0: Testament, all of it, is about the Lord Jesus Christ. Jesus Christ is in the Bible from Genesis to Revelation. He's there in prophecy. He is there in type. He is there in illustration. Somewhere, somehow, standing in the shadows, you'll find Jesus. Jesus is the hero of the Bible. It is about Him. This is a hymn book. It's about the Lord Jesus Christ. If you read the Bible and you don't see the message of Jesus, you need to reread the Bible. Now, that is true about the Levitical offering especially. And today we're going to talk about the meal offering. Now, the meal offering is called here the meat offering, but it doesn't mean flesh. It just simply means food or food offering. And notice here in verse 11, "No meat offering which ye shall bring unto the Lord shall be made with leaven." This is Leviticus 2, verse 11. "It shall not be made with leaven." Underscore that. "For ye shall burn no leaven nor any honey in any offering of the Lord made by fire." No leaven and no honey. Just underscore it. Now notice in verse 13, "And every oblation of thy meat offering shalt thou season with salt. Neither shalt thou suffer the salt of the covenant of thy God to be lacking from thy meat offering. With all thine offerings thou shalt offer salt. In no offering shall there be leaven. In no offering shall there be honey. But in every offering there must be salt." That's what God said. Now this is a picture of the Lord Jesus Christ. And so what is God telling us here through the Holy Spirit? When God says there shall be no leaven, He's saying that Jesus is to be presented in His purity. For you see, in the Bible, leaven is always an emblem, a symbol of sin. Leaven, ladies, is yeast, and it speaks of that fermentation and corruption. It speaks of that which puffs up and inflates, and it is used in the Bible as an emblem and a symbol of sin. And so what He is saying is that Jesus Christ is to be presented, when we present the Lord Jesus as believer priests, we are to present the Lord Jesus, number one, with no leaven. He is to be presented in His purity. Well, what about honey? Why does He say that there's to be no honey? Honey speaks of excessive and external sweetness. It speaks of natural sweetness, external sweetness, excessive sweetness. And what He's saying there is that when we present the Lord Jesus Christ, not only are we to present Him in purity, but we are to present Him with integrity. He doesn't need to be artificially sweetened. He doesn't need excessive and external sweetness. We need to present Him just like He is. And then He says that we are to present the Lord Jesus with much salt. Now, salt in the Bible speaks of life, the life of the Lord Jesus. The Bible says, "Have salt within yourselves." Jesus said in Matthew chapter 5, "You are the salt of the earth." And salt speaks of the saving, purifying, sanctifying life of the Lord Jesus Christ. It speaks of vitality. And so what we find here is that we're to present the Lord Jesus Christ, number one, in purity, number two, with integrity, and number three, with vitality. First of all, therefore, we're to present Christ without leaven. We are to present Christ in purity. Now, leaven, I've already told you, is that which corrupts. It is that which puffs up. But leaven works very quietly, very stealthily, almost undetected at first. And ladies and gentlemen, it works best in lukewarm conditions. And leaven permeates the church of the Lord Jesus Christ. Jesus warned us about three kinds of leaven. In the Bible, Jesus said in Matthew chapter 16, verses 11 and 12, He said, "Beware of the leaven of the Pharisees and of the Sadducees." Beware of the leaven of the Pharisees and of the Sadducees. And then in Mark chapter 8 and verse 15, He said, "Beware of the leaven of Herod." Three kinds of leaven that Jesus said to look out for: the leaven of the Pharisees, the leaven of the Sadducees, and the leaven of Herod. And as we present the Lord Jesus Christ, we present Him without that kind of leaven. Now let's think first of all about the leaven of the Pharisees. What was the leaven of the Pharisees? Who were the Pharisees? Well, the Pharisees were a religious sect in Jesus' time, and they were very religious. The leaven of the Pharisees is legalism. The Pharisees were legalists. If you would ask a Pharisee, do you believe the Bible is the Word of God, he would say yes. If you were to ask him, do you believe in the inerrancy of the Bible, if he understood the meaning of the word, he would say yes. The Pharisees believed all of the Bible, but they didn't go to heaven, they went to hell. They had heads full of Scripture, but they had hearts full of sin. They had religion, but they didn't have reality. They had laws, but they didn't have life. Well, they were careful, all right. They would dot every I and cross every T, but they couldn't spell the word love. They did not know the meaning of Christ. They did not have the love of the Lord Jesus Christ in their heart. They were the most pitiful of all people because Jesus said they cross heaven and earth to make a proselyte, and when they do, he's twice-fold a child of hell. Legalism. Legalism, my dear friend, is not the answer to the dilemma that we're in. I want you to know that I am a conservative Bible-believing Christian. I believe all of the Bible. I make no apology for believing in the inerrancy of Holy Scripture. I believe the Bible is inerrant, infallible, impeccable. I believe it is absolutely true. I believe that God gave it from cover to cover. I believe that all Scripture is given by inspiration of God. And biblically, I am conservative, but I am not a legalist. I pray God that He will save me and save you from the loveless leaven of legalism. Jesus said, beware of the leaven of the Pharisees. The leaven of the Pharisees was legalism. And legalism is not what our world needs today. The Bible is a wonderful sword, but it is a terrible club. Now you say, well, you sound to me like you are against legalism rather than liberalism. Friend, I'm against both of them. I want you to know that legalism and liberalism are heads and tails of the same sin, the same coin. It's just a perversion of the gospel of Christ. And so Jesus said, beware of the leaven of the Pharisees. But he also said, beware of the leaven of the Sadducees. Now, who were the Sadducees? Well, there was another group, another, quote, denomination of that day, if we could call them a denomination, a political sect of that day. The Sadducees were the liberals of that day. Well, let me tell you how the Bible describes the Sadducees, and then you'll understand why I call them liberals. In Acts chapter 23 and verse 8, for the Sadducees say that there is no resurrection, neither angel nor spirit. But the Pharisees confessed both. The Pharisees were very orthodox. They said there's a resurrection, angels, spirits, all of this. The Sadducees said, we don't believe any of that. The Sadducees were so sophisticated. Oh, they didn't believe in the supernatural elements of the Bible. They didn't believe in the resurrection from the dead and all of that. They were classic liberals. In a confrontation with the Sadducees, Jesus said this to them, and it's a key verse. Matthew chapter 23, verse 29, Jesus answered and said unto them, you do err, that is, you make a great mistake, not knowing the Scriptures nor the power of God. Now, folks, if you want a recipe for a liberal, there it is right there. You err, Jesus said, number one, because you don't know the Scriptures. Number two, you don't know the power of God. You see, the Pharisees believed the Bible, but they didn't obey the Bible. But the Sadducees did not obey the Bible because they did not believe the Bible. Jesus said, you err, you don't understand the Scriptures, and you don't understand the power of God. Every liberal has difficulty with two things. Number one, the Word of God, and the power of God. Now, they call themselves theologians, these liberals, but they don't know God. They don't know God. I'm talking about a classic liberal. He doesn't know God. You see, theology means, theos means God, ology or logos means the Word. The word logos and theos, put them together, you have theology, God and Word, the God of the Word and the Word of that God. But they deny the God of the Word and they deny the Word of the God, so why they call themselves theologians? They're like grape nuts, neither grapes nor nuts. They have no right to call themselves theologians. And Jesus said, you are. You don't know the Scriptures. And you don't know the power of God. People have difficulty with miracles like the resurrection. Friend, if you can get past Genesis 1:1, the rest of it is all right. Just in the beginning, God created the heavens and the earth. After that, it's all downhill. If you just accept the fact of God, I mean, you're not going to have any difficulty with any kind of miracle. But you see, Jesus said, beware of the leaven of these Sadducees. Oh, liberalism has left us a terrible legacy. Dr. J. Sidlow Baxter said, and I quote, in the space of a century, liberalism has turned Protestant Christianity into a graveyard. A graveyard of former glad certainties and soul-saving verities, of expired beliefs and perished hopes, of lost faith and vanished assurance, of buried ideals and murdered morals. That's the legacy of liberalism. Now, Jesus warned against the loveless leaven of legalism. And Jesus also warned against the leaven of liberalism. And then he warned against the leaven of Herod. What was the leaven of Herod? Well, Herod was a worldly, pleasure-mad king. And the leaven of Herod is not legalism nor liberalism, but plain old licentiousness, worldliness. And this is another problem among Christians of all denominations. We hear much today about the separation of church and state. I believe we need to hear a little more about the separation of church and world. We need to understand that the Bible says, come out from among them and be ye separate. The ways of the world have invaded the sanctuary. We look around in Christendom and we see that the laxness of our morals and the breakup of the home and the worldliness of our people is tragic. The leaven of Herod has secularized us. Now, Jesus, when he was speaking to the Herodians, said this, render unto Caesar that which is Caesar's, and unto God that which is God's. The Herodians somehow had tried to commingle that which belonged to Caesar and that which belonged to God. Sometimes we who are conservatives are accused of not believing in the separation of church and state. But I want you to know that you're listening to one preacher who believes it with all of the unction, function, and emotion of his soul. The Church of the Lord Jesus Christ cannot, must not, be identified with any political party. The Church needs to be free to tell the Republicans, the Democrats, and the Independents to repent and get right with God. All of us. The Church must never, ever use the power of the government for spiritual goals. Listen to me. The government may protect us, but it cannot improve us morally or spiritually. And the government must be left free to do what it alone can do, so the church is free to do what she alone can do and must do. And God forbid that we get identified with the leaven of Herod. Always remember the difference between the church and the state. The church is here to minister God's grace. The state is here to minister God's justice. The church is to expose evil. The state is to restrain evil. The church is to carry out the Great Commission. The state, when it is working properly, allows us to live in peace and freedom that we might carry out the Great Commission. The church, in her scope, is international and eternal. The state in her scope is national and temporal, and we are to render unto Caesar that which is Caesar's and unto God that which is God's. Now, we need to tell the Democrats And we need to tell the Republicans, if they want our vote, they need to understand that we're not going to vote party, we're not going to vote pocketbook, we're not going to vote personality, we're going to vote principle. And we're going to find our principle in the Word of God. And we are here to tell the Herods of this world that Herod is not king, that Jesus Christ is king. And while we believe in the separation of church and state, we also believe in the right of every free-born American to render unto Caesar that which is Caesar's, and our Caesar is a government of the people, by the people, and for the people. Therefore, we will participate, but while we participate, we will belong to Jesus Christ. And let me say while I'm in the neighborhood that because we believe in our religious freedom and inalienable rights given us by God, we believe in the right to pray in the church, in the home, in the place of business, and also in the public schools. Now you listen to me. I do not believe, and I'm against with all of my heart, soul, any kind of a state-written, state-mandated prayer for anybody. I'm against that. But at the same time, I'm in favor for every free-born American to pray anytime, any place he wants, and not only silently, but vocally. These people say, well, you can pray silently. Friend, you can do that in a Russian concentration camp. But we are not to have our freedom of speech abridged. We are here to say we're free to pray, and we are here to say that no one should be coerced or forced to pray. I believe that with all of my heart. Now, we are to purge out the leaven of Herod, which is licentiousness. And so we're to present the Lord Jesus Christ. We're to present the Lord Jesus Christ, A, in purity, no leaven. B, we're to present the Lord Jesus Christ not only in purity, but we are to present the Lord Jesus Christ in integrity. No honey. Now, what is honey? Honey is excessive and external sweetness. Now, we have the prophets of the honey god among us. Those who just think that there are no real problems, and if we'll just take enough honey and just ladle that honey over our problems, they will all go away. These are the prophets of sweetness and light. They have confectionery convictions. They preach a candy Christ. They preach a religion that does not want to face the facts. They want everything to be sweetened up. These are the people always talking about love, love, love. Now, God is love. Oh, don't miss me. Don't anybody say that I didn't say that God is love. The Bible says that God is love. God is infinite love, inexpressible love, eternal love, unfathomable love. Thank God for the love of God. He is love, but that's not all of the truth. He's also a God of justice. He's also a God of truth. And when you say God is love and that's all you say, that's only part of the truth. And when you take part of the truth and make part of the truth all of the truth, that part of the truth becomes an untruth. You understand what I'm saying? If you just simply make part of the truth the total truth, then you get a skewed idea of truth. And you see, God is also a God of justice. He's a God of truth. Now, people say, now, don't take a stand for doctrine. Just be full of love. Be full of love. Yes, be full of love. But what does the Bible say? The Bible says, speak the truth in love. There's never any competition between truth and love. Speak the truth in love. There are two dangers. Number one is loveless truth. The other is truthless love. Speak the truth in love. You can't just simply take honey and ladle some honey over a situation and say, therefore, everything is all right. We are going to have to face the situation as it is. We have these modern-day honey prophets who minimize sin, humanize man, and glorify rebellion against God, a tendency toward universalism that would try to air-condition hell and explain away the devil. Tell us that eventually everybody's going to heaven. We're all un-American if we don't put our arms around everybody else and say your religion is just as good as mine. I've said before, I believe we have some in America, if they could vote on it, would outlaw hell as cruel and unusual punishment. God's un-American. He has no right to do that. I want God's people to be together. I believe we ought to be together. But Jesus did not put the highest priority on unity, though he did put a priority on unity. He said, I came not to send peace, but a sword. Now you think about it. Jesus not only is the great unifier of those who believe in Him, but He's also the great divider of those who don't believe in Him. He's the one who separates the sheep from the goats. He said, I came to send a sword. I want God's people to be united. But now listen, and listen well if you don't hear anything else I say. I want God's people and the people of this church and the people of our denomination to be united. But listen to me. It is far better that Southern Baptists be divided by truth than be united in error. Understand. We can't just simply take honey and ladle honey over everything and say it's all is sweet and all is good. The world has lost its respect for preachers who are preaching a saccharine gospel and a church that's dying of diabetes. There's time. There's time when we present the Lord Jesus Christ, number one, in purity. And number two, we present the Lord Jesus Christ in integrity as He is, not just ladle honey over the whole situation.
1: 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Coming up on Monday, you'll hear part two. 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
4: I'm Jackie Benner. My mother was an unmarried American Indian who threw me in a trash can when I was 2 months old. My grandfather rescued me and gave me to friends who adopted and raised me as their own. But I always felt different. In college, I became friends with a woman who introduced me to drugs, and my life went downhill. By turns, I was a stripper, a drug dealer, and a hooker. There seemed to be no limit to how low I would go just to get high. Mom paid for rehab once, but I walked out after 30 days. She was in the final stage of cancer then, yet I even stole her medication. I was dripping in acid the day she died, leaving me with no one. I drifted from one city to another, working as a stripper and a prostitute. I ended up in Florida, where I quit drugs, and I even went to college, but I still drank heavily. I seemed to have no control over my life. One of my friends gave her life to Christ and began praying for me. She gave me a Bible. One day, in desperation, I decided to pray. I didn't even know if God would listen to scum like me, but I knelt anyway. I began to weep as I saw the wasted wreckage of my life. I confessed my sin, asking him to forgive me, and by the time I stood up, I was a new woman, no longer rejected. God wanted me enough to send Jesus to die for my sins. I was now his child, restored by his grace, clean enough for heaven. I finished college and now have a ministry helping children. If the Son therefore shall make you free, you shall be free indeed.
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7: I've talked about the male crisis in previous commentaries, but it is encouraging to find an op-ed in USA Today by an author who begins by quoting a feminist. Nicole Russell quotes a feminist who concluded, "If civilization had been left in female hands, we'd still be living in grass huts." Men are not optional, even though the current culture has made them feel that way. She observes that a culture that repeatedly devalues men should not be surprised when so many struggle to find purpose, confidence, and direction. To quote C.S. Lewis, "We make men without chest and expect them virtue and enterprise. We laugh at honor and are shocked to find traitors in our midst." She points to a recent New York Times discussion on a podcast in which the participants lament that young men are in crisis and don't find any encouragement from the left. Therefore, they head to the far right, who are welcoming them with open arms. While that may be overstated, the direction is clear. Why spend time with liberals or even vote for liberals if they refer to your masculinity as toxic? Speaking of toxic, I would recommend the book by Nancy Piercy, The Toxic War on Masculinity. 3 years ago, I interviewed her on her book and appreciated her sound biblical perspective. She discovered that men who attend church regularly shatter all the negative stereotypes. They're more loving to their wives, more emotionally engaged with their children than any other group in America. They're less likely to divorce and less likely to commit domestic violence. Men are essential unless you want to live in grass huts. They need to be encouraged and can find that encouragement in the church. The first step is to get men back to church. I'm Kirby Anderson, and that's my point of view.
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9: Abel grew up in a sinful environment, but he still chose to do what was right for his own life. 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But let's just be honest here for a minute. God's not going to judge you for someone else. 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
8: 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In our series, Courageous Faith, Pastor Chappell explores what it means to have a faith that moves mountains. 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
9: And grant unto thy servants that with all boldness they may speak thy word. Sometimes we are threatened. Sometimes Christianity is belittled. Remember years ago, I was asked to say prayer at another city. Thank God, not our city, but another city. And I received a letter. It said, you're welcome to pray, but you can't pray in Jesus' name. By the way, that's the only way Christians pray. I have no authority to bring prayer to God. It's through Jesus that I pray. I remember when I was a chaplain for the LAPD and I would go pray for their graduations of the cadet classes. Same thing. Get a letter. Say, you can pray, but you can't pray in Jesus' name. By the way, every single time I've ever prayed in any place has always been and will always be in Jesus' name. But you're going to hear things like that in your life. Don't talk about Jesus. You can talk about every perverted lifestyle. You can talk about what drugs you smoked over the weekend. But you can't talk about Jesus. And here we see in this passage in verse 29 that they were being threatened. And so they said, grant unto thy servants that with all boldness they may speak the word of God. Oftentimes Paul would pray for boldness. Philippians 1:20, he said, God, give me boldness that you may be magnified, that Christ may be magnified. And this was the heart of the church. God, give us boldness. You see, church, today, prayer makes the difference. And what do you do when you're being suppressed? You pray. You come to God and you say, God, give me boldness. I remember the first time our church really began to pray about something. I had gone before the council, the city council of Lancaster, with the requesting a permit to start building these buildings. I'd never been in a situation like that. We put some slides up. A couple of the slides were lots of green because of all the grass. We were in a real time of drought back in 1988. It hadn't really rained here for a couple of years. Several people before me had gotten up and said, you should not approve one building. We're in a time of drought. One lady got up. She had a cowboy hat and cowboy boots. And she said to the council, now you listen to me. She said, we don't have enough water around here. You don't want to let any of these buildings get built. She said, I'm going to tell you, I've got horses and my horses have rights. That was what she was saying. And people were listening. In fact, the two projects before us got delayed. And I got up and I showed the picture of all of our football fields and parks and tracks. And that lady in the cowboy hat, she was just staring at me. And people stood up to speak against the project. She walked up. She spoke against the project. They said, is there anyone else from the church who would like to say anything? Pastor, anything else to say before we vote? I said, well, I have just this one thing to say. I didn't know the drought was this bad. But if you'll let us build our church, I'm going to ask our church to pray that the God of heaven will send rain to this area. They said, thank you, Reverend. They took their notes and talked amongst themselves. And a few minutes later, five green lights and we were approved to start building. By the way, if you haven't noticed, we've been building ever since. Five green lights. I came to the church. I told them what happened. I said, folks, we got to pray. I want you to put it on a prayer list. I made a little card to pray morning, noon, and night. Let's pray for rain. Let's pray for rain. I think it was about 5 days later, a little cloud came floating up from Mexico. It came up the Baja. It skipped over LA. It came over here. Little rain started coming. Then some more clouds started coming. Then some more. Then all of a sudden the rain started coming. That's the first time I ever heard the term El Nino. If you're new to California, it stands for El Reno. It rained and it rained and it rained. I'm telling you, it rained so much that you needed a little rubber boat to get across Lancaster Boulevard in certain places. There was rain everywhere and flooding everywhere. And finally, about a week later, the waters began to recede. And I took a man from our church. We went over to the Antelope Valley Inn and we were going to have some coffee. And when we walked in, I saw the council members over there sitting at a table. And I couldn't help myself. And I went over and I said, excuse me, would you like our church to stop praying for rain anytime soon? And they said, we know, Reverend, the effectual, fervent prayers of a righteous man availeth much. It is time once again in this city. It is time once again in this state. It is time in America that people know that there is a God in heaven. There are churches that still believe. There are churches that still pray until the walls are shaking, until lives are changing, until great things are being done for the glory of God. John R. Rice said, all of our failures are prayer failures. And I'm here to tell you, I don't know what your burden is, but there is a God in heaven who is alive and well and ready to hear from us today. The power of prayer is real. We see the prayer of the church. What do you do when you're being suppressed? Notice, secondly, the partnership of the church. The Bible says in verse 31, and when they had prayed, the place was shaken where they were assembled together, and they were all filled with the Holy Ghost, and they spake the word of God with boldness. Here I see a partnership in the Spirit. The Spirit of God had come upon the church at Pentecost. Here we see that the place where they were praying was shaken together, perhaps symbolic of what was happening in Israel. The people were shaken by the great move of God through the power of the gospel. We see the people were filled with the Spirit. And my friend, if you're a Christian, you have received the Spirit. You possess the Spirit. We're born again by the Spirit. But not every Christian is filled with the Spirit. The Bible says, be not drunk with wine where it is excess, but be filled with the Spirit. And these people were literally now being controlled and empowered by the Holy Spirit of God. The whole church is together. They are empowered by God. They are longing for God. They are experiencing a touch of revival at this very moment. I thank God for faithful Christians of the past. Several months ago, I was visiting some of the sites of various martyrs in church history. We visited an area where Matthias Servais von Ottenheim was a pastor. That's a long name. Pastor von Ottenheim was a German Anabaptist. He was a man, like many Germans, saved through the preaching of Martin Luther. He came to realize salvation is not through the church. Salvation is through Christ. And he trusted Christ as his Savior, even though he had been a Roman Catholic. He turned to Jesus to be his Savior. He was a man who also studied the scriptures enough to know that in the Bible there is never a child that is sprinkled, that is not the mode of biblical baptism. He saw that everyone in the New Testament that was baptized after they accepted Jesus as Savior. And so he was baptized in the river, and he began to baptize others after they were saved in the river, and they began to call him an anti-Baptist. Or anti-baptism, because he did not accept the baptism of Rome. And during the Dark Ages and during the 1500s, this is what Baptists were called, Anabaptists. Later, after the Reformation, they dropped the prefix, and now we're just called Baptists. But initially, our name was a name of derision, Anabaptists. And Pastor von Ottenheim was an Anabaptist. One day, he was preaching to a crowd of 56 people in Cologne, Germany. He was arrested by the authorities, and all 56 in the church were arrested one day as he preached. And they were taken to a place called the Bayon Tower. And in this tower, they segregated all 57 of the people. They began to interrogate them. The first question is, who is the preacher at this congregation? And Pastor von Ottenheim said, I'm the preacher. And then they began to ask, where are the other Anabaptist preachers? What are their names? What are their addresses? And von Ottenheim said, I will not give those. He refused to give the names of the others. There was such a unity and love amongst the brethren. They put him on the rack. They begin to turn the rack and pull his arms out of the ligaments and out of the joints, and his kneecaps popping off, and his ligaments being torn in his legs. And they said, you're going to tell us who it was and who are the other preachers. And he said, I pressed my lips together, yielded myself to God, suffered patiently, and thought of the words of the Lord. Greater love hath no man than he that laid down his life for his friend. And ultimately, he was martyred. His life was given because of his love for the brethren. Do you love this church family? Do you thank God that other Christians are sitting here this morning? Whenever the Holy Ghost is working, there will be a love amongst the brethren. God will work in wonderful ways. I think of Acts chapter 13. The Bible says that the church at Antioch, as they were gathered together in Acts 13, and as they ministered to the Lord and fasted, the Holy Ghost spoke unto them and said, "Separate unto me Barnabas and Saul for the work whereunto I have called them." And the very first missionaries were called in a church that was listening to the Holy Spirit of God. And in the context we see here, the Holy Spirit giving unity and the church working together for the sake of the gospel. Everybody wanted the gospel, the death, the burial, the resurrection to be preached in Jerusalem. I thank God for churches that have unity around the gospel of Jesus Christ. I remember years ago reading about Linus and Lucy in a Charlie Brown comic. I get some of my best preaching from Charlie Brown comics. And Linus and Lucy were in the living room, they're watching TV. And Lucy walked up to the television and just changed the channel. And Linus said, "What gives you the right to change the channel while I'm watching television?" And Lucy said, "These five fingers." She said, "Individually, they are weak and anemic. But when I ball them together in a tightly wound fist, they become a power that you don't want to see." Linus walked out of the room, and on the way out, he looked at his hand and he said, "Why can't you guys get your act together like that?" That's how a lot of churches are without the power of God. But when we pray and when the Holy Spirit works in our hearts, there's a love and a unity and a power that can only come from God. "But ye shall receive power after that the Holy Spirit has come upon you." Power in the Spirit, but also in the Scriptures. They had a great unity in the Scriptures. Notice in verse 31, the Bible says, they were all filled with the Holy Ghost. Notice here, and they spake the word of God with boldness. They were confident in the Scriptures. They received the Scripture as it was in truth, the very Word of God. And by the way, the authority for everything we do, our witnessing, our worship, all of it comes back to the Scripture. The authority of Scripture is greater than the comprehension of the whole of man's reason. There is no comparative to the power and authority of the Word of God. The very first distinctive in the word Baptist, the letter B stands for Bible authority. Our authority comes from the Word of God. I remember years ago being in Geneva, we went to the Museum of the Reformation. We saw lots of things, but there was one thing that just stuck in my mind, and I took a picture of it. It really depicts the power of the Scripture. On one side, you have Melanchthon, and you have Calvin, and you have Luther, and you have some of these who are reformers. And on the scale next to them is a Bible, clearly stated, a Bible on the scale. On the other side of the picture, printed just after the invention of the printing press, the Gutenberg press, you have the Pope standing on the scale. You have the keys of the church beneath his feet. You have the cardinals in all of their regalia. You have all of Rome on one side and the Bible on the other side. And the message of the reformers was very simple. The Bible is more powerful than the church. The Bible is more powerful than all of the authority of the church. The Bible is more truthful than religion. And the whole impetus of the Great Reformation and the great reason we gather here today is because of the authority of the Word of God. And it is time that we get back to prayer and back to the Word of God, understanding that it is through the Spirit we have partnership. It is through the Scriptures we have partnership. And also, they had a great spirit of sacrifice in this church. Notice verse 32, it says, "And the multitude of them that believed were of one heart and one soul. Neither said any of them that aught of the things which he possessed was his own, but they had all things in common." The word common speaks of belonging to. In other words, during this moment in church history, they were under pressure. Some of them were losing jobs for their faith. And as they got together with fellow believers, someone would say, "Hey, if you need some bread, I've got some bread. It's not my bread, it's the Lord's bread. Look, if I can help you in some way." This is what happens when churches pray. The Spirit of God moves in. The power of God shows up. The Word of God is lifted high. And there is a spirit of sacrifice. Someone said a cold heart and a stingy hand go together. But when God's Spirit is moving, there's a generosity that comes into the life. And so we see the prayer of the church. What do you do when you're being suppressed? You go to God in prayer. What do you do when you're being suppressed? You partner with other Christians. And finally this morning, what do? You pray for the power of God in the church. I want you to see the power in the church as we close. Look at verse 33. "And with great power gave the apostles witness." Everybody say witness. Witness. Everybody say witness. Help me out. Witness. "And with great power gave the apostles witness of the resurrection of the Lord Jesus, and great grace was upon them." Notice this powerful witness. They spoke of the resurrection. They spoke of the gospel of Jesus Christ. 1 Corinthians 15, verse 1. "Moreover, brethren, I declare unto you the gospel which I preached unto you, which also you have received and wherein ye stand, by which also you are saved, if ye keep in memory what I preached unto you, unless you have believed in vain. For I delivered unto you first of all that which I also received, how that Christ died for our sins according to the Scriptures, and that he was buried, and that he rose again according to the Scriptures." The Apostle Paul said, "I am not ashamed of the gospel." And when you understand the gospel, the death, burial, and resurrection of Jesus Christ, you begin to realize there is only one way to have access to God. There is only one way to have your sins forgiven. Only one way to have atonement. And it's not the way of the church. And it's not the way of the baptism. It's not the way of the pastor or the priest. Listen here. It's the way of the cross of Jesus Christ. And Jesus said, "I am the way, the truth, and the life. No one comes to the Father except by me." Christianity, true Bible Christianity, has an exclusive pathway to heaven. It is Jesus alone. The Bible is clear. Jesus said, "I am the way, the truth, and the life." And if you're still at that point where you're trusting in a church, or you have that silly idea that every way is just as good, let me tell you, my friend, neither is there salvation in any other way. For there is none other name given under heaven whereby we must be saved. Jesus is the way. The way that the Pope is preaching is a way of destruction. It is the broad way of Revelation 17. There is no hope in the Pope, but there is great hope in Jesus Christ. Jesus Christ is the way, the truth, and the life. And all religion without Christ is a way to arrive in a Christless hell. And we need men and women today who will clearly proclaim that Jesus is the way. It is a powerful witness this church began to give. And then notice also a powerful grace was upon them. Verse 33 as we close. "And great grace was upon them." This church had the power of God. They spent time in prayer. They spent time in the Word of God. They began to share the gospel of Christ, and great grace was upon them. Say that with me. "And great grace was upon them." Listen, grace, grace is the endowment of God's power. Grace is a divine ability to serve. Some of you say, "Well, I can't tell someone else about Jesus. I can't say it like you." The same God who enabled the apostles can enable you. He can give you his grace to share the word of God. I want to give you three or four quick takeaways from this message today. And I want you to think about it with me. I don't want to just be hearers. I want to be doers of the word. So let's review quickly. First of all, today I want you to remember, without prayer, there is no power. Without prayer, there is no power. Let's say that together. Without prayer, the effectual fervent prayer of a righteous man availeth much. Now listen right here, especially if you're a member of this church. This Wednesday night at 7 o'clock. Say, "Well, that's not convenient." Christian life is not always convenient. It's not always on your terms. Say, I have a poker game, I have a bowling league, I have a class at the college where I'm going to learn that I got to this earth through the monkeys. Whatever you have that's so important, I want to challenge you as your pastor. This Wednesday night, we're having a prayer meeting. We're going to pray for revival. We're going to pray that people get saved this fall like never before. We're going to have a prayer meeting. We're asking God to do a great work, and I'm inviting you to the prayer meeting, because without prayer, there's no victory. Some of you have such great needs in your life, and I'm so glad you're here this morning, but why don't you take the next step and come and pray? Bring it before God. Many people go to Facebook before they ever go to God's throne. There's a prayer meeting Wednesday night. Number two, without partnership, we cannot fulfill our mission. All of us need to take our place in getting the gospel out. All of us need to partner up and have part in the work of the gospel. And number three, with God's power, we can witness. With God's power, we can witness. But you shall receive power after that the Holy Ghost has come upon you, and you shall be witnesses. Look it, we've got to punch holes in the darkness. We can get mad at the darkness. We can get mad at what's happening in our country. Or we can make a difference by sharing the gospel of Jesus Christ with others. When I see a church that was being suppressed by those that didn't want to hear, they prayed, they got together, they sought the power of God, and they went out like never before with the gospel of Jesus Christ. If 1,000 people distribute 100 gospels in the next 30 days, that means that every single person in the Antelope Valley will receive the gospel in the next 30 days to the glory of God. I don't know about you, I don't want to just read about the book of Acts and the day of Pentecost and the church at Jerusalem. I'd like to experience that one more time in my lifetime. Let's not just be hearers, let's be doers as well. And so I want you to think this morning about this. Have you been redeemed? Are you ready to meet the Lord someday? Has there been a time in your life when you said, Lord, I know I'm a sinner. I believe that you died on the cross for my sin and you rose again. And I know that I need you as my Savior. Would you think about that with me this morning?
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0: Darwin, through his research, found that species do change, and they change a lot. This is observational science. But then Darwin took his ideas one step further and said that one kind of organism turned into another kind, that all the species on Earth, from bananas to hummingbirds, are related to one another. It's this idea of one kind turning into another kind that contradicts the Bible. The biblical kind is not the same thing as species. Tigers and lions are part of the cat kind. Horses and zebras belong to the equid or horse kind, and so on. Species do change, but it's not evolution. We never see one kind of creature turning into another. That's because organisms reproduce according to their kind, just like the Bible says. I'm David Reeves. Truly, the heavens declare the glory of God.
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2: We must stop destroying our children. This is Matt Staver with Freedom's Call. According to a report from the American Principles Project, the gender mutilation surgery market was worth more than $4 billion in 2022, and it is projected to grow annually by 8% through 2030. The total cost of full gender mutilation procedures can be anywhere from more than $87,000 for males and up to $600,000 for females. Since gender interventions create lifetime repeat customers, the medical organizations that dominate the market have a significant financial incentives to promote them. On top of these procedures, medical organizations can expect to bring in thousands of dollars annually per patient for puberty blockers and cross-sex hormones. All federal funding to medical organizations for this must be stopped, and we must protect children. 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
2: 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I think probably we ought to pause there just a moment to make this comment. Today we're always trying to get children to become adults. Our Lord says, I wish some of the adults would become little children. We hear so much today about going on and growing and developing, and actually that's great after you become a child of God. But actually, most of us are going the wrong way. We need to leave our cleverness and our sophistication and our great knowledge that we boast of today and return to the simplicity of childhood and just with simple faith, trust Christ.
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6: For American Family News, I'm Robert Thornton. At a press event with NATO Secretary General Mark Rutte, President Donald Trump was asked about Democratic Socialist victories in New York last night.
7: Well, they're going radical left. They're going, and really, you know, you talk about the Democrat Socialists, you took really, it's really communist. That's these people. I watched that woman last night. That's not a socialist. I know socialists. That woman is a communist. And you know what they don't say is that I was 16-0 last night. But mine were a little more boring, a little more mainstream. They were Republican conservatives.
6: Trump said he was surprised to see Dan Goldman get beat, as he is very liberal, and that when they go more liberal than Dan Goldman, they are in Never Never Land. Some Democratic Socialists have said that Hakeem Jeffries and Chuck Schumer are next after the wins by their candidates. Former New York Democrat Governor David Patterson does not think they will be successful.
8: But I don't think that's actually going to happen, because when these situations occur, they are so compelled to cherish their victory that I think they stop working as hard as they did to achieve it. So I don't think they'll be able to take either of those representatives out.
6: NATO Secretary General Mark Rutte talked about Iran at his meeting with President Trump today.
9: I really want to make clear how important it is what you are doing on Iran. This is, first of all, about the nuclear capability Iran was basically getting its hands on. And that would have been a threat to the region.
6: Rutte also unveiled what he called the Trump Trillion, as he credits President Trump with helping push European allies to boost defense spending. The president was also on Capitol Hill today for a strategy session with Senate Republicans. Fox's Jared Halpern reports.
10: President Trump emerged from a closed-door lunch with top Senate Republican leaders, suggesting a unified front.
11: I think we had a really great meeting, and we're very proud of the party. We like our leader. We like everybody really in the room. I don't like a few people, but that's okay. I think you know who they are.
10: The president has endorsed some primary challengers over incumbent Republican senators and is pushing GOP leaders in the Senate to eliminate the filibuster and pass new voter ID legislation. Senate Majority Leader John Thune says there are not the votes to do that or to pass the Save America Act. At the White House, Jared Halpern, Fox News.
6: Public libraries and book editors.

0: Doctors are scrubbing the country's history of its Christian foundation as we approach its 250th anniversary, according to a report from a conservative publisher. More from AFN's Steve Jordahl.
1: At the same time, young readers are getting plenty of revisionist, woke DEI titles in their summer reading lists. That's the finding of a study from Brave Books called The America 250 Faith Gap. Neurosurgeon and conservative author Dr. Ben Carson says liberal educators are keeping students in the dark.
2: A lot of people really don't understand the role of faith in our country, and they say, we're not a faith-based country. I wonder if those people have read our founding document, the Declaration of Independence.
1: The report looked at more than 300 books listed on more than 25 publicly available reading lists and did not find a single title that addressed faith, religious liberty, or Christianity's role in the founding of the United States. Carson says that's a grave omission.
2: Our rights come from our Creator. Very cogent. It's a fundamental part of our foundation.
1: He recalls one story that stood out to him as a kid. It was about George Washington during the French and Indian War, where he was the only courier that was not shot and killed during a particular battle. An Indian chief came to Washington years later just to tell him,
2: I'm an expert marksman, and I shot you 17 times, and my men shot you. And pretty soon I tell them, stop shooting at this man who's protected by the Great Spirit above. That used to be in all of our history books before it became politically incorrect and they want to take it out.
1: I'm Steve Jordahl.
0: Stocks are mostly lower today. The Dow was up 182. The S&P shed 7. The Nasdaq dropped 110. West Texas Intermediate crude was down to about $70 a barrel. We've run out of time for this newscast. You can see more news at AFN.net. I'm Robert Thornton.

Hebrews 10:25. Not forsaking the assembling of ourselves together, as the manner of some is, but exhorting one another, and so much the more as ye see the day approaching. This is Light for Your Path on Lighthouse Christian Radio.

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0: Abe works at a firm in Kentucky where he has the habit of telling both customers and coworkers that he's praying for them, and he means it. He prays for them and says the Bible has the answer and they should follow the way of the Lord. The company, however, does not allow religious speech of any kind, whether it's pro-religion or anti-religion. They strive at this company for what they call a professional neutral on these subjects. In this situation, our attorneys let Abe know that his employer has the right to regulate speech if they do it with not favoring one side or the other. In private time, he can say, "I'm praying for you." In private time with other workers and customers, he absolutely can witness. But he must honor the company with their request to stay neutral if they make it for everyone across the board. In this case, Abe is going to be able to do it in private, but must honor the company for their uniform presence.
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1: Thanks for joining me today on Mission Network News. I'm Ruth Kramer. Peace talks continue abroad, but Lebanese believers know that true peace remains fragile and uncertain. Then, decades after communism's grip, a pastor witnesses spiritual awakening in Armenia. We'll tell you what's happening and how you can get involved in just a moment. But first, Lebanese Christians balance hope with skepticism as Beirut officials meet their Israeli counterparts in the United States for a fifth round of peace talks. Heart for Lebanon's Camille Melki says,
2: our prayers is that those negotiations will go forth productively and will come up with some very affirmative steps to keep the ceasefire holding and lead into a long-term peace agreement.
1: So far, talks have done little to stop fighting on the ground.
2: Prior to this last ceasefire, there has been more than a dozen ceasefires that did not last for more than an hour or 2 hours.
1: The longest pause in 3 months of war began on Saturday night. The ceasefire came as a result of the U.S. and Iran's agreement to stop fighting on all fronts, including Lebanon. As today's peace talks involve Israel and the Lebanese government, the Iranian proxy Hezbollah remains a wild card. Meanwhile, suffering continues. Fighting has killed more than 4,000 people since March, and over a million have been displaced.
2: This is our golden opportunity, not only to care and support families in great need, but also to bring the gospel in meaningful and tangible ways in front of people who have been deceived and who have been indoctrinated.
1: Next, Burkina Faso's military junta has been in power since 2022. It runs a fierce campaign to control dissenting voices and project a narrative about its own success. But the facts on the ground are grim. Islamic insurgents control a large portion of the country. Clashes between insurgents and the Burkina Bay army catch civilians in the crosshairs. Yet in the midst of displacement and destruction, a handful of women press on toward life and faith. Greg Yoder with Christian World Outreach says 25 young women have recently graduated from the vocational training programs.
3: Our directors there just love these girls like their family.
1: CWO's Village of Opportunity has been a refuge for these graduates.
3: Some of them are going back to displacement camps or finding a relative that lives in another area. But some are going back home.
1: Christians make up around 20% of Burkina Faso's Muslim-majority population. Yoder says many of the young women who arrive to receive vocational training aren't Christians. But by the time they leave, that's changed.
3: Some aren't necessarily accepted back with their families because they've changed in what they believe.
1: Praise God for raising more Christian women to enter Burkina Faso's insecurity. Pray for their faith to spread powerfully. And finally, revival is coming to Armenia one heart at a time. This is happening as the country continues to move beyond its post-Soviet communist past. Pastor Artur Sargsyan, a partner of A3, says,
4: now God work in our heart, and God now revive everyone's heart.
1: Sargsyan sees signs of revival in people's growing desire for biblical teaching, community, and prayer. In his church, people gather every morning and evening simply to pray.
4: People coming, praying. And every day in our church, we are

0: church therapies.
1: The church also has a variety of ministries helping meet the spiritual and practical needs of those who come. They're also seeing more people come to faith.
0: Every Sunday, new people coming and receive Jesus.
1: As revival grows, so does the need to equip church leaders. To help meet that need, A3 trains Armenian pastors, emphasizing biblical character. Sargsyan says certain qualities are essential for church leaders.
0: I think every leader need to have a prayer life every day on holiness and be humble, have humility spirit.
1: Pray that Armenian church leaders will seek the wisdom and understanding needed to lead effectively. 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I'm Ruth Kramer.
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0: Do you know what is wrong with so many American families today? We have succumbed to the myth of they lived happily ever after. Nobody's supposed to live happily ever after. But you see, so many times we get the idea that if we can just find Mr. Right, Miss Right, and we get married, then somehow we're supposed to be happy, and we think that other person is supposed to make us happy. Friend, I want to tell you that sufficiency and security and significance are something that no man can give you and no woman can give you. If you don't find those things in Jesus, you won't find them. You're looking in the wrong place. And you demand of your mate sometimes things that only God can give you. And then when your mate doesn't supply those things, then you think it's time for a divorce. I'm not saying that marriage doesn't meet needs, but I'm saying there are the deepest needs that only God can meet.
1: 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Waiting for you now at profoundtruth.org.
2: Ephesians 1:13-14. In whom ye also trusted, after that ye heard the word of truth, the gospel of your salvation. In whom also, after that ye believed, ye were sealed with that Holy Spirit of promise, which is the earnest of our inheritance, until the redemption of the purchased possession, unto the praise of His glory. This is Light for Your Path on Lighthouse Christian Radio.

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1: This is American Family News. I'm Robert Thornton. Far-left candidates surged in New York yesterday to defeat candidates backed by establishment Democrats. Here's Fox's Alexis McAdams.
2: Mayor Zoran Mamdani went 3-for-3 last night with fellow Democratic Socialist Daria Lisa Villa-Chevalier, Claire Valdez, and progressive Brad Lander, now bringing their agendas right to the nation's capital. They start with affordability, but anti-Israel rhetoric, something that's really been key in a lot of these races, like Chevalier knocking off 5-term congressman, blasting him for not helping the people of Gaza. And it was the main reason Congressman Dan Goldman lost his race by nearly 30 points to Brad Lander. Lander says voters want new leadership.
1: The Post Office says a short-term crisis is averted, but it needs more help from Congress to keep the mail coming to your box. Here's Fox's Chris Foster.
3: U.S. Postmaster General David Steiner testified in March operating funds to deliver the mail might run out by next February. He tells a Senate committee now current projections have the cash crisis coming sometime between 2031 and 2034, with operations floated by billions in savings from suspending payments to the federal employees' retirement system pension plan. Non-essential spending's also been restricted, and there's a deal to complete deliveries for shipping company DHL. And first-class stamps are going up from 78 to 82 cents on July 12th. Steiner's asking Congress to raise the Postal Service's borrowing limit, reform retirement plans, and consider whether legally mandated six-day mail deliveries to all addresses is sustainable.
1: The Postmaster General at that Senate hearing also defended a proposed rule opposed by Democrats that the Postal Service will not deliver mail ballots unless states hand over eligible voter rolls and provide envelopes identified with unique barcodes. Today, leftist Colombian candidate Ivan Cepeda conceded the presidential election there to Abelardo de la Espriella, a conservative who was endorsed by President Donald Trump. Election results show that De La Espriella, a businessman and attorney who had never run for office, defeated Cepeda, a lawmaker, by nearly 251,000 votes. A China expert does not think a move by China to restrict exports of Chinese high-tech items to American defense firms will be effective. More from AFN's Chad Groning.
4: China has announced sanctions on 10 American military-related companies in response to a recent U.S. move that bars some leading Chinese tech companies from defense contracts. The Commerce Ministry said that Chinese companies would be blocked from exporting, quote, dual-use items to the 10 companies, which include military drone makers and some involved in rare earth mining. The Chinese called the ban a response to what it called the U.S. government's wrongful expansion of its list of Chinese military companies. Gordon Chang is an Asian policy analyst and author of Plan Red, China's Project to Destroy America.
5: Clearly, China was going to retaliate for the Pentagon adding companies to its Section 1260H list. But what China did is not terribly effective because the companies are not going to be significantly affected. But this is what China does these days. The important point here is that over time, China and the U.S., their economies are separating. And that's a good thing because we should not be reliant on China for anything.
4: But Chang says Trump could be more effective in the trade war if he would use the tools that he has in a better way.
5: But nonetheless, he certainly is affecting China right now. And China is a trade-dependent economy. It hasn't been this trade-dependent in decades. And it absolutely needs the U.S. market because U.S. consumers account for something like 33-34% of global consumer spending. So China is at a disadvantage, but Trump can certainly do better because we have a lot more cards than China has. But China's been playing its cards a lot better than we have.
4: I'm Chad Groening.
1: The Texas Prairieland ICE Detention Center shooter was sentenced to 100 years in prison yesterday, with others getting 30 years or more for their role in a July 4th, 2025 immigration protest that turned violent.

0: The man was convicted of attempted murder for shooting and injuring an Alvarado police officer outside of the center. U.S. District Judges Mark Pittman and Reed O'Connor also sentenced seven others who were convicted in March of playing a role in the non-fatal shooting of the officer outside of the ICE facility as part of an Antifa cell. The National Weather Service says heat will begin to wane across much of the West tomorrow, but will build across the southern U.S. through Friday. That is all our time for now. Find more news at AFM.net.
1: Why is the question of life on other planets a religious issue? Get the answer on today's Creation Moment. And now, here's our Creation Moment's host, Ian Taylor.
2: In 1836, well-known English astronomer Sir John Herschel wrote a series of articles for the New York Sun reporting his discovery of life on the moon. He reported seeing buffalo, goats, cranes, and other animals. The Sun finally admitted that the whole thing had been a prank, and most of the public was amused. There is as much evidence for life on the moon or other planets today as there was in 1836. Moreover, as we explore the other planets of the solar system, the evidence grows that there is little hope that other life will be found in space. At a conference on extraterrestrial life, well-known astronomer Dr. Robert Jastrow remarked that the question was, quote, essentially a religious controversy, unquote. That the question of life in space is religious is an important insight in two ways. Recent advances in biochemistry have abundantly demonstrated that life could not have begun spontaneously from non-life on planet Earth. Evolutionists are putting their faith in the discovery of evidence that life began on some other planet. Well, there is the further hope that with such a discovery, this will be the final nail in the coffin of Christianity and proof of their own religion of evolution. What space exploration has taught so far confirms what the Bible implies, that planet Earth is a very special place, specifically designed for life.
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4: 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And Jesus answered him, "The first of all the commandments is, Hear, O Israel, the Lord our God is one Lord. 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
1: This is Gary Bauer in Washington, D.C. with your end-of-day report sponsored by American Values. Three socialist communists won Democrat Party primaries in New York City last night. When New York City Mayor Mandami endorsed these Marxists, he literally quoted an Italian communist leader from the 1920s. All three of them will be elected to Congress in November. These are heavily Democrat districts. And it's not just New York City. Radical Marxism is sweeping America's big cities. Socialists are being elected to school boards and city councils. They're in your child's classrooms. They control the teacher unions. They're supported by the media. Remember the radical defund the police crowd? That's nuts. These Marxists want no police, no prisons, and no borders. Obviously, they are pro-abortion, pro-gay rights, and want restrictions on our religious liberty. The Democrat incumbents they defeated supported those things, too. What makes these Marxists worse is their outright hatred for America, Jews, Christians, and Israel. The Marxist who won the biggest landslide last night prevailed because his opponent was an American Jew who didn't hate Israel. That was the dominant issue in the campaign. Some Republicans are saying, this is great. These Marxists are so extreme. We'll clobber them on Election Day. That analysis is dead wrong. And it raises the real danger that we will lose the country. The anti-American, anti-Israel hatred of the rising Marxist wing of the Democrat Party is a poison. We're facing a political epidemic with consequences far greater than the medical epidemic of COVID. People will literally die, and our freedom could die too. This is Gary Bauer signing off from Washington, D.C. To support our work at American Values, visit GaryBauer.com.
2: Luke 6:27-28. But I say unto you, which hear, love your enemies, do good to them which hate you, bless them that curse you, and pray for them which despitefully use you. 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
1: The greatest danger to the Jewish people has not only been open hatred, it has been silence. Silence from neighbors, silence from governments, silence from religious people who knew better. Now, once again, Jewish people are being told to stand alone while the world questions their right to survive. Israel is attacked, then blamed for fighting back. Jews are threatened, then told they are too sensitive. Christians must understand, God does not call us to love Israel only when it is popular. He calls us to stand when it costs. History will ask what we did, not what we felt. I'm Earl Cox in Israel because God loves Israel. I do too. 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

0: But he was wrong. He didn't know that the flaws were fixed, and he was like new when his heart and mind and life were unshackled. This is Unshackled, true life stories that light the darkness, dramatized and produced in Chicago by Pacific Garden Mission. For more than 120 years, Pacific Garden Mission has been a lifesaver in the heart of Chicago, rescuing the perishing. They keep the light burning at the old lighthouse and the doors open day and night because they never know when some lost soul will be swept overboard and need refuge. They're always ready with a helping hand, nourishing food and a change of clothing, and a clean bunk for the night. And they're always ready with encouragement and kindness, counsel and prayer. The motto at Pacific Garden Mission is, never give up on them. And those who find new life are like the man in this story, forever grateful that someone was there for them. Now for broadcast around the earth, here's program number 2488 in the series, Unshackled, the program that makes you face yourself and think.
1: Three to 20 years. I still can't believe it.
2: Me neither, Elias. If we had actually stolen something, I could understand, but we didn't.
1: We planned to, though, Robin. And we tried.
2: Oh, Elias, there it is. The women's prison, it looks so bleak.
1: If it's any consolation, I don't think the men's prison will be any better.
2: The hardest part is going to be the separation. Not seeing you.
1: We'll get through this somehow, Robin. We'll be together again.
2: I don't want to leave you.
3: Bailey, Shapiro, out. This is as far as you go.
1: Write to me, Robin. As much as you can.
2: You know I will, Elias. I love you.
1: Me too, Robin. Wait for me.
0: Last week we heard the testimony of Robin Correa, how she and Elias were foolish enough to participate in a robbery and were caught. In this conclusion of a two-part story, you'll hear the true story of Elias Correa and how he fell into the trap, which many young people do, and how he was unshackled.
1: I was born in Michigan in 1970. My parents divorced when I was two. Mom kept my baby sister, but Dad had custody of my two other sisters and me because Mom had medical problems. Dad worked full-time, but we were still poor and lived in a house without running water. When I was in fifth grade, we moved to Toledo, where we lived in a much better house, but in a terrible neighborhood. 2 years were enough.
4: What's wrong, son?
1: Some guys jumped me again, Dad. They went through my box of stuff and stole some things. What am I going to tell the school?
4: Did you see who it was?
1: A couple of big guys, maybe 15 or 16. One of them held me down and the other took what they wanted and ran off.
4: Oh, don't worry, Elias. I'll tell the school what happened. You won't have to pay for what they took.
1: I hate living here, Dad. Every day it's something. Remember how that man took my bike? We have to keep our guard up all the time.
4: I know. Maybe it's time to move back to Adrian.
1: You mean that? I'd sure love to go home.
4: Well, you won't have central heat and running water anymore.
1: I don't care about that, Dad. I'm sick of being picked on all the time.
5: We moved into an old house with the leaky roof, but I was glad to be back in my hometown and school. I never was very good at school, but I made friends with a guy named Joe, and we began shoplifting just for the fun of it. Then we got careless in a big department store, and the security guard grabbed us and called the police. I'll never forget the way people stared at us as we climbed into the police cruiser, or the way my stomach churned as I listened to my parents in the hallway at the police station.
6: What in the world's going on, Ralph?
7: All I know is the neighbors came over and said the police arrested him for shoplifting.
6: I just can't believe Elias would get mixed up in something like this. He's never done this type of thing, never.
7: I'm really disappointed in him.
6: It must be his friends. He's hanging around with the wrong kids.
7: Maybe.
6: What are they going to do with them?
7: They're banned from this store until they're 17.
6: But they don't have to go to jail.
7: No.
1: Dad, I'm sorry for what I did.
6: I'm ashamed of you, Elias.

0: How could you do something like that?
1: I really was sorry for hurting my dad. He worked hard to give us the little we had, and stealing was like saying I wasn't happy with what he provided. Hurting him was more than enough punishment for me, and I stayed out of trouble after that. When I was 14, I became very sick and asked Dad to take me to a doctor.
2: You don't need no doctor for a bellyache, Elias.
1: But my side hurts so bad. 2 weeks now.
2: You'll get better if you just wait. Remember, you were sick like that last year for 2 weeks, and one day the pain went away.
1: This is different. I can't sleep or eat or nothing.
2: I'm telling you, wait. You'll get over it just like last year. There's no sense in going to the hospital.
1: Dad, I can't even drink water without throwing up. Please, I never had so much pain. Oh, it hurts so bad. Daddy, please.
2: All right. I'll take you to the hospital.
1: They removed my appendix that night and told Dad if he had waited another 10 minutes, I would have died. I could tell he felt bad about waiting so long. 9 days later, when I got home, Dad said he had prayed for me. We never went to church, so spiritual things were a mystery to me. At 15, I explored the occult with friends and became depressed and suicidal, so I knew that wasn't the way to go. At 16, I tried a different way.
3: How come you quit hanging out with those kids, Elias?
1: I didn't want to deal with that stuff anymore. That occult business is weird, man.
3: Yeah, I'm glad I stayed away from it.
1: I mean, we were trying to call up the devil. How dumb can you be?
3: My grandma warned me about things like that.
1: Say, your grandma's cool. Always happy.
3: Uh-huh.
1: I've never seen anyone so happy.
3: Yeah, she's all right.
1: Always reading the Bible.
3: Mm-hmm.
1: You ever try reading the Bible, Chris?
3: Mm.
1: Man, battles and bloodshed like you wouldn't believe.
3: Yeah, well, where do you think the video games got their inspiration, dude? Good versus evil?
1: I'll stick to the video games. And beer. Now that's good.
3: All right. Let's go find someone to buy us a six-pack.
1: That was the start of my drinking. We'd go out 3 or 4 nights a week and do stupid things. Hang out with other guys, waiting for something to happen, a party to crash. I drank too much, but never filled the emptiness inside. Much of the summer I spent with my mom, and we'd go to the town rescue mission for supper on Tuesday evenings.
4: The people here are really down to earth and friendly, aren't they?
1: Yeah. They remind me of Chris's grandma. She's always so cheerful and happy. I like being around her.
4: Must be nice to not have any problems.
1: You know, I asked her about that, and she said, "There's nothing that can happen today that me and the Lord can't handle."
4: Me and the Lord.
1: You ever read the Bible, Mom?
4: I don't have time, Elias.
1: His grandma's always reading the Bible. Says she trusts in the Lord. That's why she's happy.
4: More power to her.
1: Well, I tried to read the Bible, but I couldn't make heads or tails of it.
4: You better just work on getting through school.
1: I'm going to graduate, Mom. Don't worry. But I sure wonder what his grandma sees in the Bible. I studied hard to get my grades up, then joined the football team. More parties, more drinking. Senior year came, and I was within 2 weeks of graduating when I blew it.
2: Elias, someone from the school came by today and said you might not graduate.
1: Yeah. We weren't supposed to have alcohol on school grounds, and the seniors had a party on the football field.
2: You're involved in that?
1: It's tradition, Dad.
2: Oh.
1: Everybody was drinking, not just me. Then the police came and everybody ran. But my car was there, and that's how they caught me.
2: You took a terrible chance.
1: I know. I'm sorry, Dad.
2: What's going to happen?
1: We're suspended for 2 weeks. But we are allowed to go in and take final exams.
2: You would be the first in the family to graduate from high school, son.
1: I know, Dad. Don't worry. I'll get my diploma. I graduated, and my mom and dad were both there smiling. In the fall, I went to a community college with a close friend, but dropped out during the first semester. My friend continued to go, but I didn't want to study. I wanted to party. With no goals, I drank too much, then began doing drugs with a new friend. This new friendship would prove to be a decision on my part. Soon we were breaking into cars, stealing to support our habit. We looked and acted like real losers. One night, we drove to Toledo, Ohio, to a dance club, but the security guard realized we were minors and wouldn't let us in. So we drove back to Michigan and went to a party where I met Robin. She was one girl I didn't want to lose, so the next night I went to see her.
4: Oh, hi.
1: Remember me? Elias Correa. I came to your party last night. Could I come in for a couple of minutes?
4: Yeah, sure, I remember you. Come on in. I'm just watching television.
1: I know it's late and you have to go to work tomorrow, so I won't stay long. That was a great party you had. I could tell by my headache this morning.
4: It sure was a mess to clean up. Drinks and ashtrays spilled all over the place.
1: You know it's a good party when the police come in to break it up.
4: Yeah, but it won't be so great to go to juvenile hall. They wrote me up, you know, for drinking underage.
1: Don't worry about it, Robin. Chalk it up to experience. Robin and I began dating steadily the spring of 89. She moved in with a friend who had a one-bedroom apartment, and about eight of us moved in with her, sleeping on the floor. It was a wild summer. Booze flowed like a river. And when we had money, some smoked marijuana and even used cocaine. We had no rules. We just did as we pleased. And sometimes we stole to buy what we wanted. I was busted for drinking, put on probation, then busted again. The judge was not happy with me.
4: What happened in court, Elias?
1: You won't believe it. The judge ordered me to take a breathalyzer test every 12 hours for the next 6 months.
4: 6 months? That's a long time.
1: He said if the test ever reads positive, I go to jail that instant.
4: Wow. That's not worth it, Elias.
1: I don't want to go to jail, that's for sure. I have to quit drinking, but it's sure gonna be hard.
4: Maybe it's a good thing, honey. You drink too much sometimes.
1: I know it bothers you, Robin. And I don't want to do anything that worries you. I love you. As soon as they took me off the breathalyzer test, I went back to the bottle. Not as much, but I still drank. It seemed we always needed money. And one night, a friend suggested we rob the gas station where his ex-girlfriend worked. He wanted to get back at her, and we thought it would be easy. One of the girls would wait in the getaway car, and Robin would stand lookout while my friend and I got the money. It was a cold February night.
5: Lights are out. She's closing up now.
1: Put out the cigarette. Here she comes.
5: Hey, it's not her. It's somebody else.
1: Come on, let's go.
5: Come on. Come on, get it open. Get that car open.
1: I can't find the right key.
5: Car's coming.
1: Forget it. Let's get out of here.
5: All right. Hey, where's the car? She's gone.
1: That guy is after us. Run for your life.
6: Elias was running the wrong way, which he'll tell us about in a moment.
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1: I made it back to the apartment, but Robin wasn't there, so I went out looking for her. I didn't know that she had been arrested at the gas station. At 1 o'clock in the morning, the police came and I surrendered. I had never been in jail before and I was scared. I didn't sleep at all the first night in the holding cell. The next day, bond was set at $50,000. And I knew I was in for a long stay.
8: Elias, I can hardly believe my eyes seeing you like that.
1: I know, Mom. I really messed up this time.
8: How is your father taking this?
1: He's worried and disappointed.
8: I'd like to help you, but there's no way I can raise that kind of money.
1: I know. You have your own problems, and so does Dad.
8: Well, it's the first time, so maybe the judge will be lenient.
1: I hope so.
9: I'm really scared.
8: Is it pretty bad in there?
9: It's no picnic, Mom. Everything is made of steel, even the bunks. The place looks like it should be condemned.
8: Are you in a cell by yourself?
9: No, there's about a dozen guys, but I might as well be alone.
8: I keep wondering where we went wrong, that you should end up in there.
9: Don't blame yourself, Mom. I was just stupid, that's all.
8: Surely you knew it was wrong to try something like that?
9: Yeah, but we thought we could get away with it.
1: I cried myself to sleep several nights, thinking about my life. Nothing seemed fair. No matter how hard I tried, I couldn't seem to get ahead. Every time I had an opportunity, I messed it up. My life was a total failure. I had been there a week when a guy invited me to a church service being held in the recreation room. I went just to get out of the cell.
10: I'd like to tell you about Jesus Christ, the Son of God, who left his home in heaven to come down here to earth to suffer and die in your place and mine. Why? Well, because God says the penalty for sin is death. The soul that sinneth, it shall die, the Bible says in Ezekiel chapter 18, verse 20. And the Bible also says that all have sinned and come short of the glory of God. So we're all under a death penalty. That's the bad news. Now hear the good news. But when the fullness of the time was come, God sent forth his Son, made of a woman, made under the law, to redeem them that were under the law, that we might receive the adoption of sons. Galatians chapter 4, verse 4 and 5. Do you know what it cost him, the creator of the universe, to redeem your life? He was beaten, cursed, and spat upon. He was mocked as they jammed a crown of thorns onto his head. Then they nailed him to a cross where he hung for hours, in your place. Why? That we might receive the adoption of sons. God loves you, and he wants you to have eternal life in heaven with him. That's why Christ died for you. The Bible says in John chapter 3, verse 16, "For God so loved the world that he gave his only begotten Son, that whosoever believeth in him should not perish, but have everlasting life." If you would like to make the decision to trust in Christ today, raise your hand.
1: I raised my hand that day, inviting Christ into my heart and life. And I went back to my cell with peace in my soul. At last, I knew why Chris's grandmother was so happy and why she read the Bible. I couldn't put it down either. All I did was read the Bible and write to Robin. She was saved on the same day I was. Although we were in the same jail, we weren't allowed to see each other until the day before sentencing.
11: Tomorrow's the big day.
1: Yes. I've been praying that God will let us go home.
11: Then we can start over, this time the right way.
1: Whatever happens, will you wait for me? Will you marry me, even if I have to go to prison?
11: Well, surely we won't.
1: But if I do...
11: I love you, Elias. I'll wait for you.
1: I made this engagement ring out of thread. When we get out, I'll buy you a real one.
11: Oh, it's beautiful, Elias. How I miss you and your wonderful way of seeing the best in things.
1: I just wish we hadn't messed up, Robin. If we'd only known the Lord, we wouldn't be in this mess.
11: He'll get us through this.
1: Be strong tomorrow, okay? At least we know God is on our side, no matter what happens. We were stunned when the judge sentenced us to prison for a period of 3 to 20 years. He said he wanted to make an example of us. The next day, we shared a van upstate, dropping Robin off first at the women's prison. My first cell was an old gymnasium that held 400 inmates, and the first night, everything I had was stolen except my Bible. 7 months and 3 transfers later, I was sent to a facility closer to home. I thank God there were men who faithfully came in once a month to teach the Bible, sing, and pray with us.
12: You men remember that God has a plan for your life, and it's good because he loves you. And remember what Jesus said in John chapter 10, verse 10, the thief cometh not but for to steal and to kill and to destroy. I am come that they might have life and that they might have it more abundantly. Yeah. Now you use this time to grow in faith and study the Bible so that when you get out, you'll be ready to serve him. All right, I'll see you next month.
13: All right,
1: Pastor,
13: we'll be back.
1: Thank you, Pastor. Pastor, remember last month I asked you for cassette tapes of sermons you preached?
12: Yeah. I'm sorry the prison won't allow me to bring tapes in.
1: Well, some guy was being released, and he had a big collection of tapes he got from you. He gave them to me. Boy, have I been feeding on good Bible teaching.
12: Oh, that's great.
1: I listened to one tape a dozen times, and I was laughing and crying at the same time. I really think God wants me to share the gospel like that.
12: Well, you do it. Don't ignore God's call on your life.
1: God can't use someone like me. Not after the way I messed up.
12: God can use anyone he chooses. Paul told Timothy that he was a blasphemer, a persecutor, and injurious, but he did it ignorantly in unbelief. He obtained the mercy of God abundantly. In fact, Paul considered himself the chief of sinners, but he would be a pattern to those who would later believe in Christ. That way, God gets the glory.
1: I have to think about that.
12: No matter where you've been or what you've done, he can use you.
1: I was paroled at the end of January 1992, rehired by my former employer, and released on a tether, an electronic device I wore that monitored where I went. Robin was paroled the first week of February, and we met at the halfway house.
11: It's so good to see you again.
1: We made it, Robin. I knew we'd be together again.
11: Isn't it wonderful to be out? I'm so happy.
1: Me too. I already have a job, Robin.
11: Have you been to church yet?
1: Yes. Can you join me there this Sunday?
11: Yes, and Wednesday too. And any other day there's a service. I can't get enough of being able to worship the Lord with other Christians.
1: I'm sorry, hon. They only let us go to church once a week while we're on tether.
11: That's the rules?
1: Yes. And I'm going to follow the rules from now on. I wouldn't want to bring shame to the Lord. On her birthday in May 1992, I asked Robin to marry me and gave her an engagement ring to replace the ring of thread I'd made. We wore our tethers until late July, and we were married September 4th that year. We were in church every time the doors were open, and I began teaching Sunday school, but something was bothering me. You know Brother John's has a prison and jail ministry?
11: Yes.
1: He invited me to go with him this week.
11: Are you going?
1: I don't know. He said with a testimony like mine, it could really help some of them in there.
11: Maybe you should try it once.
1: I told him God called me to preach, but I just never surrendered to it.
11: What did he say?
1: He said if God wants you to do something, the best thing to do is just do it. One Wednesday evening, a missionary spoke, and I went forward and surrendered to full-time service to God. Afterward, I agreed to go to the jail to speak to the inmates. When we arrived, I went to the spot where I was saved and prayed. Dear God, not long ago, in this spot, you took a broken man like me and transformed my life. You gave me a reason to live when I thought all hope was gone. Please, do the same today to someone who thinks all hope is lost. Use me to be a blessing, I pray. In Jesus' name, amen.
11: Hi, honey. How was it?
1: Great. Some of the guards even remembered me and thought it was a good thing I came back to help the inmates.
11: How many men came to the service?
1: About 30. Brother John's introduced me, and I got up and preached a simple salvation message. Then I asked if anyone wanted to receive Christ, and 13 men were saved.
11: Elias, that's wonderful.
1: We held a service for the women, too, but only 6 came. But 2 of them gave their lives to Christ.
11: Oh, aren't you glad you listened to God?
1: Yes. Can you believe he would use me, a nobody, to do his work?
11: Oh, you're somebody in my eyes, and in God's eyes, too.
1: I want to go to Bible college, Robin. The one I heard about in Indiana.
11: We're still on parole, Elias. We're not supposed to leave the state.
1: We'll pray and let God work that out. We applied to transfer our parole to Indiana, and God did work things out. We were completely released from parole early. I'm still in Bible college, preparing to work as a missionary to those in prison. I thank God there were men willing to serve in a jail ministry when I was incarcerated, men who shared the gospel as I plan to do. God has given Robin and me two children, a son and a daughter. But most of all, he's given us new life.
6: For whosoever shall call upon the name of the Lord shall be saved, according to Romans chapter 10, verse 13. And that means you. If you would like to have forgiveness for your sins and become a child of God, pray with us right now. Lord, I admit that I'm a sinner and cannot redeem myself. I believe you sent Jesus to die in my place, that his death on the cross has purchased my pardon. His resurrection is my redemption. Thank you, God, for sending Jesus. Come into my heart and life, Lord, and help me to be like you. In his name I pray. Amen.
7: 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So until next time, unless our Lord returns before then, the doors to Pacific Garden Mission are open night and day. 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

0: What happens to salt that loses its savor? 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
1: Jesus said, if salt loses its savor, it is good for nothing but to be cast out and to be trodden under foot of men. Never before in history, at least in my ministry, have I ever seen Christians held up to more open ridicule than they're held up in this day and this age in which we live. Isn't that true? The favorite sport today is Christian bashing in the media and everywhere else. And do you know why? Primarily, dear friend, because of a society of saltless saints. Salt that lost its savor because we have failed to present the Lord Jesus Christ in His purity, in His integrity, and with His vitality.
0: Welcome to Love Worth Finding, featuring the profound biblical lessons and teaching of Adrian Rogers. In part one of today's message, we learned that Jesus Christ's powerful use of symbolism in His messages allows us to understand spiritual things on a practical level. Leaven in the Bible represents evil, sin, and corruption. It works quietly and stealthily in lukewarm conditions. On the contrary, salt decontaminates, activates, preserves taste, heals, stings, and penetrates. The problem with our society is not the leaven. It is the saltless saints. It's time for the salt to do its work. If you have your Bible, turn to Leviticus chapter 2, look at verse 11, as Adrian Rogers shares part 2 of Salty Saints.
1: We're to present the Lord Jesus Christ, number 1, in purity, number 2, with integrity, and number 3, with vitality. First of all, therefore, we're to present Christ without leaven. We are to present Christ in purity. Now, leaven, I've already told you, is that which corrupts. It is that which puffs up. But leaven works very quietly, very stealthily, almost undetected at first. And ladies and gentlemen, it works best in lukewarm conditions. And leaven permeates the church of the Lord Jesus Christ. Jesus warned us about 3 kinds of leaven. In the Bible, Jesus said in Matthew chapter 16, verses 11 and 12, He said, "Beware of the leaven of the Pharisees and of the Sadducees." Beware of the leaven of the Pharisees and of the Sadducees. And then in Mark chapter 8 and verse 15, He said, "Beware of the leaven of Herod." 3 kinds of leaven that Jesus said to look out for: the leaven of the Pharisees, the leaven of the Sadducees, and the leaven of Herod. And as we present the Lord Jesus Christ, we present Him without that kind of leaven. Now let's think first of all about the leaven of the Pharisees. What was the leaven of the Pharisees? Who were the Pharisees? Well, the Pharisees were a religious sect in Jesus' time, and they were very religious. The leaven of the Pharisees is legalism. They had heads full of Scripture, but they had hearts full of sin. They had religion, but they didn't have reality. They had laws, but they didn't have life. And so Jesus said, "Beware of the leaven of the Pharisees." But He also said, "Beware of the leaven of the Sadducees." Now, who were the Sadducees? Well, there was another group, another, quote, denomination of that day, if we could call them a denomination, a political sect of that day. The Sadducees were the liberals of that day. Well, let me tell you how the Bible describes the Sadducees, and then you'll understand why I call them liberals. In Acts chapter 23 and verse 8, "For the Sadducees say that there is no resurrection, neither angel nor spirit." But the Pharisees confessed both. The Pharisees were very orthodox. They said there's a resurrection, angels, spirits, all of this. The Sadducees said, "We don't believe any of that." The Sadducees were so sophisticated. Oh, they didn't believe in the supernatural elements of the Bible. They didn't believe in the resurrection from the dead and all of that. They were classic liberals. Now, Jesus warned against the loveless leaven of legalism. And Jesus also warned against the leaven of liberalism. And then He warned against the leaven of Herod. What was the leaven of Herod? Well, Herod was a worldly, pleasure-mad king, and the leaven of Herod is not legalism nor liberalism, but plain old licentiousness, worldliness. And this is another problem among Christians of all denominations. We hear much today about the separation of church and state. I believe we need to hear a little more about the separation of church and world. We need to understand that the Bible says, "Come out from among them and be ye separate." The ways of the world have invaded the sanctuary. We look around in Christendom and we see that the laxness of our morals and the breakup of the home and the worldliness of our people is tragic. The leaven of Herod has secularized us. Now, Jesus, when he was speaking to the Herodians, said this, "Render unto Caesar that which is Caesar's, and unto God that which is God's." The Herodians somehow had tried to commingle that which belonged to Caesar and that which belonged to God. Sometimes we who are conservatives are accused of not believing in the separation of church and state. But I want you to know that you're listening to one preacher who believes it with all of the unction, function, and emotion of his soul. The church of the Lord Jesus Christ cannot, must not, be identified with any political party. The church needs to be free to tell the Republicans, the Democrats, and the Independents to repent and get right with God. All of us. The church must never, ever use the power of the government for spiritual goals. Listen to me. The government may protect us, but it cannot improve us morally or spiritually. And the government must be left free to do what it alone can do, so the church is free to do what she alone can do and must do. And God forbid that we get identified with the leaven of Herod. Always remember the difference between the church and the state. The church is here to minister God's grace. The state is here to minister God's justice. The church is to expose evil. The state is to restrain evil. The church is to carry out the Great Commission. The state, when it is working properly, allows us to live in peace and freedom that we might carry out the Great Commission. The church, in her scope, is international and eternal. The state, in her scope, is national and temporal. And we are to render unto Caesar that which is Caesar's, and unto God that which is God's. Now, we need to tell the Democrats and we need to tell the Republicans, if they want our vote, they need to understand that we're not going to vote party, we're not going to vote pocketbook, we're not going to vote personality, we're going to vote principle. And we're going to find our principle in the Word of God. And we are here to tell the Herods of this world that Herod is not king, that Jesus Christ is king. And while we believe in the separation of church and state, we also believe in the right of every free-born American to render unto Caesar that which is Caesar's, and our Caesar is a government of the people, by the people, and for the people. Therefore, we will participate, but while we participate, we will belong to Jesus Christ. Now, we are to purge out the leaven of Herod, which is licentiousness. And so we're to present the Lord Jesus Christ. We're to present the Lord Jesus Christ. A, in purity, no leaven. B, we're to present the Lord Jesus Christ not only in purity, but we are to present the Lord Jesus Christ in integrity. No honey. Now, what is honey? Honey is excessive and external sweetness. Now, we have the prophets of the honey god among us. Those who just think that there are no real problems, and we'll just take enough honey and just ladle that honey over our problems, they will all go away. These are the prophets of sweetness and light. They have confectionery convictions. They preach a candy Christ. They preach a religion that does not want to face the facts. They want everything to be sweetened up. These are the people always talking about love, love, love. Now, God is love. Oh, don't miss me. Don't anybody say that I didn't say that God is love. The Bible says that God is love. God is infinite love, inexpressible love, eternal love, unfathomable love. Thank God for the love of God. He is love, but that's not all of the truth. He's also a God of justice. He's also a God of truth. And when you say God is love and that's all you say, that's only part of the truth. And when you take part of the truth and make part of the truth all of the truth, that part of the truth becomes an untruth. Do you understand what I'm saying? If you just simply make part of the truth the total truth, then you get a skewed idea of truth. And you see, God is also a God of justice. He's a God of truth. Now people say, now don't take a stand for doctrine, just be full of love, be full of love. Yes, be full of love. But what does the Bible say? The Bible says, speak the truth in love. There's never any competition between truth and love. Speak the truth in love. There are two dangers. Number one is loveless truth. The other is truthless love. Speak the truth in love. You can't just simply take honey and ladle some honey over a situation and say, therefore, everything is all right. We are going to have to face the situation as it is. We have these modern-day honey prophets who minimize sin, humanize man, and glorify rebellion against God, a tendency toward universalism that would try to air-condition hell and explain away the devil. Tell us that eventually everybody's going to heaven. We're all un-American if we don't put our arms around everybody else and say your religion's just as good as mine. I've said before, I believe we have some in America, if they could vote on it, would outlaw hell as cruel and unusual punishment. God's un-American. He has no right to do that. I want God's people to be together. I believe we ought to be together. But Jesus did not put the highest priority on unity, though he did put a priority on unity. He said, I came not to send peace, but a sword. Now you think about it. Jesus not only is the great unifier of those who believe in him, but he's also the great divider of those who don't believe in him. He's the one who separates the sheep from the goats. He said, I came to send a sword. I want God's people to be united. But now listen, and listen well if you don't hear anything else I say. I want God's people and the people of this church and the people of our denomination to be united. But listen to me. It is far better that Southern Baptists be divided by truth than be united in error. Understand. We can't just simply take honey and ladle honey over everything and say it's all is sweet and all is good. The world has lost its respect for preachers who are preaching a saccharine gospel and a church that's dying of diabetes. There's time when we present the Lord Jesus Christ, number one, in purity. And number two, we present the Lord Jesus Christ in integrity as he is, not just ladle honey over the whole situation. But last of all, we are to present the Lord Jesus Christ in vitality. Much salt. Much salt. Salt speaks of the saving life of our Lord and Savior Jesus Christ. And what does salt do? Jesus said, you're the salt of the earth. He was speaking to fishermen who preserve their fish with salt. For one thing, salt decontaminates. There's a purifying element to salt. It is the salty ocean that bathes the shores of this world, that keeps the earth from decaying and putrefying. If you took the salt out of the ocean, everything would turn to a stench. It is salt that purifies. And friend, I want to tell you, we need the decontamination of that salty gospel in our world today. You think of what has happened in 1963. Public prayer was outlawed in our schools. In 1973, 9 black-robed Supreme Court justices declared the preborn babies as non-beings, little preborn Americans, sacrificed on the altar of convenience. Did you know that it is now legal for a doctor to kill a baby in its mother's womb just hours before that mother gives delivery to that baby? Did you know that's legal? All's necessary is for the mother and the doctor to agree that it might cause some kind of a trauma for that baby to be born. We had a little grandbaby born in our family, Adrian Gentry Foster. I got to go into the birthing room, and just minutes after that baby was born, and cradle in my arms that little life, perfectly sculpted, perfectly formed. And I thought, my God, a few hours before in America, a doctor could have been paid money for killing that child. Don't you understand that's wrong? Don't you understand that that is a sin for which God must surely judge America? Don't you understand, my friend, it's time for the salt to work. It's time for the salt to work. Salt decontaminates. We live in a society that's seen sodomy go from a sin to a sickness to a socially accepted practice. It's time for the salt to work. You listen to me, folks. You know what's wrong in America? You say it's the media. It's not the media. You say it's Hollywood. No, it is not Hollywood. You say it's the liquor dealers. No, it is not the liquor dealers. You say it's the pornographers. It is not the pornographers. You say, well, it's the liberals. No, it's not the liberals. You know what the problem is in America? It is saltless saints. That's where the problem is. That's where the problem is. Folks, the problem is in this auditorium and in auditoriums all around. Salt that has lost its savor and a world that is rotting. Jesus said, you're to be the salt of the earth. But not only does salt decontaminate, salt activates. It is salt that causes flavor to burst alive in your mouth. Ask a little boy what salt is. He says, salt is what tastes bad when you don't have it. Salt brings out flavor. The Bible says in Job 6:6, can that which is unsavory be eaten without salt? You see, folks, there ought to be a zest about us. There ought to be a flavor about us. There ought to be a life about us that brings flavor to life. Do you know why many people don't go to Sunday school and why they don't go to churches across America? They don't want to be bored to tears. Do you know why preachers preach boring sermons? Because the preachers themselves are bored. It's the bland leading the bland. Jesus said, ye are the salt of the earth. We need a burning, blazing, passionate, emotional love for the Lord Jesus Christ. Not only does salt decontaminate, and not only does salt activate, my dear friend, salt medicates. Salt heals. There's a healing property in salt. And I can show you instances in the Bible where God used salt to heal. And friend, our world is sick, sick, sick. And what it needs is the antiseptic of the gospel to heal and to bind up the broken. I wish I had more time to talk about that. But I want to tell you, not only does salt medicate, salt irritates. Mark 9, verse 49, Jesus said, ye shall be salted with fire. Salt burns. And you're going to find out that when a preacher of the gospel preaches the salty gospel of Jesus Christ, it will sting, it will burn when the gospel is rubbed into the open and bleeding wounds of society. There are people who do not like the kind of preaching I do. I know that full well. But I can't make myself sick in order to make them well. I'm going to keep on preaching it. No offense, no effect. People want a saltless gospel, but salt will burn. One man was beaten up by another man, and the next scene is in court, and the judge is saying to the man who had been brutally beaten, he said, would you describe your assailant? He said, no, sir, that's what I was doing when he jumped on me. And this world will do the same thing to us when we take this book and describe it. Salt irritates. It burns. We need to stop trying to win popularity contests. I'll tell you what else salt does. Salt penetrates. You take a pinch of salt and put it in a jug of water, and it permeates all of that jug of water. You know what's wrong with us? We've not allowed the salt to penetrate. We come to church every Sunday and sit in a big salt cellar and salt the salt. But you don't put the fish in one barrel and the salt in another. Jesus said, ye are the salt of the earth. Not the salt of the church, but the salt of the earth. But I want to say, and it breaks my heart to say it, but not only does salt penetrate, but salt may dissipate. Jesus said in Matthew chapter 5 that salt can lose its savor. It can lose its bite. It can lose its pungency. It can lose its vitality. And Jesus said, when the salt has lost its savor, it is good for nothing but to be cast out and to be trodden underfoot of men. The salt in Bible times was extremely valuable, pure salt. As a matter of fact, it was in some societies more valuable than gold. Men were paid with salt. Have you ever heard the expression, that man's not worth his salt? Our word salary literally means salt money. That's where we get our word salary from. But they had salt that they would get from the Dead Sea, and they would put it out on the ground. The water would evaporate out. They would take that salt, but in that salt were a number of other minerals. That salt is not as pure as the salt we have today, and left on the ground or left in right conditions, after a while, when the rain would fall on it and so forth, the salt would blanch out and bleed away, leaving noxious minerals. Salt that was not salty. Salt that lost its savor. What could you do with it? If you put it in a well, it would poison the water. If you put it in the field, it would kill the crops. Put it on the food, it would poison the eater. What could you do with it? Just one thing. Put it on the highways. On the highways, it would pack down, absorb moisture, it would kill grass and weeds. It was a wonderful thing for men to walk on. Jesus said, if salt loses its savor, it is good for nothing but to be cast out and to be trodden under foot of men. Never before in history, at least in my ministry, have I ever seen Christians held up to more open ridicule than they're held up in this day and this age in which we live. Isn't that true? The favorite sport today is Christian bashing in the media and everywhere else. And do you know why? Primarily, dear friend, because of a society of saltless saints. Salt that's lost its savor and is now being trampled and walked underfoot because we have failed to present the Lord Jesus Christ in His purity, in His integrity, and with His vitality. And I want to call you as brothers and sisters in this church to say, God helping us. God helping us. We're going to be salty saints, and we're going to preach a salty gospel in this day and age in which we live. Father, I pray that You would help me to see if there is salt in my life. Lord, if my life is the kind of a life that decontaminates, that activates, that medicates, that penetrates, rather than dissipates. Father, I pray for our church that we might be that kind of a New Testament church. In Jesus' holy name, amen.
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5: 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We have seen this before. A society first questions the Jew. Then it blames the Jew. Then it isolates the Jew. And finally, claims it never saw the danger coming. Today, too many Americans watch anti-Semitism return with a shrug. They call it politics. They call it protest. They call it justice. But when hatred targets the Jewish people, it is never just politics. It is a moral disease that must be confronted now without excuse. I'm Earl Cox in Israel. Because God loves Israel, I do too. 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
7: For verily I say unto you that whosoever shall say unto this mountain, be thou removed and be thou cast into the sea, and shall not doubt in his heart, but shall believe that those things which he saith shall come to pass, he shall have whatsoever he saith. Now, this is a verse that's been so misunderstood today. You find that the Christian doesn't need to throw mountains around literally, but he needs power today for living and meeting the daily mountains of cares and problems. But I want to tell you very candidly, I would like to be strengthened with might by the Holy Spirit in the inner man. And that, my friend, would be greater than moving a mountain. That's the thing that's important. That is, have faith in God.
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8: Fruit flies battle evolutionary scientists. That's next on today's Creation Moment. And now, here's our Creation Moment host, Ian Taylor.
9: Genes carry the biological information to make specific living things. Evolution says that simpler living things evolved first and more complex living things evolved later. This would lead us to believe that more complex living things would have developed more genes. The creation approach suggests that each creature was designed with the genetic material necessary for its survival in its intended environment. As a result, the genetic complexity of living things would be related to the way it lives, not to its place in a supposed evolutionary hierarchy. Now evolutionary scientists are puzzled with the publication of the completed genome of the common fruit fly. The fruit fly has a nervous system, complex body plan, and even an immune system, and is the first animal to have its genome mapped. The puzzle arises with the discovery that the fruit fly has between 13,000 and 14,000 genes. The lowly roundworm has 18,000 genes, even though worms were among the first land animals according to evolution, and should therefore be more simple. The genetic differences between the worm and the fly speak of design. The sightless worm relies on smell to make its living, so it has about 1,000 genes involved in its olfactory system. The sighted fly relies much less on smell, so it has less than 100 genes for detecting scents. This simply illustrates that truly scientific findings will never contradict the Bible by supporting evolution.
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11: Hi, I'm Todd Nettleton, and this is the Voice of the Martyrs Radio. In Ethiopia, Kala was a dedicated communist who reported Christians to authorities. When a fellow student became a believer, Kala had him jailed for 3 months. But everything changed when Kala heard the gospel. After placing his faith in Christ, his former communist friends turned against him. They created a case to have him arrested, accusing him of betraying the government. Kala was imprisoned for 3 years. Yet during that time, God provided a strong Christian mentor who helped him grow in his faith. After his release, Kala felt the Lord calling him to full-time ministry. Pray today for believers like Kala in Ethiopia.
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is more than just a myth, more than legendary writings, or a philosopher's last wish. For the wisdom on its pages it has passed down through the years has brought comfort to the dying and

0: Back to Genesis with Dr. John Morris, Creation Seminar Speaker at the Institute for Creation Research. Dr. Morris, any evidence for creation from the solar system?
1: Yes, there are, Chris. In fact, quite a few. One of the ICR physicists, Dr. Russ Humphreys, made a prediction a few years ago before the exploration of Jupiter by satellite. He had developed a theory of the magnetic field of planets in the solar system based on the Bible. And the satellite found the evidence fit his model and not the evolutionary model of long ages. In particular, Europa, one of the moons of Jupiter, has an Earth-like magnetic field, but it's tilted 80 degrees away from the spin axis. This pretty much proves that the magnetic field is not produced by fluid currents in the moon's interior, as is postulated by long-agers for Earth. As a matter of fact, the Earth's dipole magnetic field is decaying so fast, soon it's going to be gone. It couldn't be the result of events millions of years ago, and that's the Back to Genesis truth.
0: Thanks for tuning in to Back to Genesis.

beast. Take my yoke upon you and learn of me, for I am meek and lowly in heart, and ye shall find rest unto your souls. For my yoke is easy, and my burden is light. Then were brought unto him little children, that he should put his hands on them and pray, and the disciples rebuked them. But Jesus said, Suffer, little children, and forbid them not to come unto me, for of such is the kingdom of heaven. And he laid his hands on them and departed thence. I am the good shepherd, and know my sheep, and am known of mine. As the Father knoweth me, even so know I the Father, and I lay down my life for the sheep. Casting all your care upon him, for he careth for you. Blessed be God, even the Father of our Lord Jesus Christ, the Father of mercies, and the God of all comfort, who comforteth us in all our tribulation, that we may be able to comfort them which are in any trouble, by the comfort wherewith we ourselves are comforted of God. Let your conversation be without covetousness, and be content with such things as ye have. For he hath said, I will never leave thee nor forsake thee. I cried unto the Lord with my voice, and he heard me out of his holy hill. I laid me down and slept. I awaked, for the Lord sustained me. I will not be afraid of 10,000s of people that have set themselves against me round about. Arise, O Lord, save me, O my God, for thou hast smitten all mine enemies upon the cheekbone. Thou hast broken the teeth of the ungodly. Salvation belongeth unto the Lord. Thy blessing is upon thy people. I will love thee, O Lord, my strength. The Lord is my rock and my fortress, and my deliverer, my God, my strength, in whom I will trust, my buckler and the horn of my salvation, and my high tower. I will call upon the Lord, who is worthy to be praised. So shall I be saved from mine enemies. The sorrows of death compassed me, and the floods of ungodly men made me afraid. The sorrows of hell compassed me about. The snares of death prevented me. In my distress, I called upon the Lord and cried unto my God. He heard my voice out of his temple, and my cry came before him, even into his ears. Happy is he that hath the God of Jacob for his help, whose hope is in the Lord his God, which made heaven and earth, the sea, and all that therein is. The Lord is my shepherd, I shall not want. He maketh me to lie down in green pastures. He leadeth me beside the still waters. He restoreth my soul. He leadeth me in the paths of righteousness for his name's sake. Yea, though I walk through the valley of the shadow of death, I will fear no evil, for thou art with me. Thy rod and thy staff, they comfort me. Thou preparest a table before me in the presence of mine enemies. Thou anointest my head with oil. My cup runneth over. Surely goodness and mercy shall follow me all the days of my life, and I will dwell

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1: I'm Jackie Benner. My mother was an unmarried American Indian who threw me in a trash can when I was 2 months old. My grandfather rescued me and gave me to friends who adopted and raised me as their own. But I always felt different. In college, I became friends with a woman who introduced me to drugs, and my life went downhill. By turns, I was a stripper, a drug dealer, and a hooker. There seemed to be no limit to how low I would go just to get high. Mom paid for rehab once, but I walked out after 30 days. She was in the final stage of cancer then, yet I even stole her medication. I was dripping in acid the day she died, leaving me with no one. I drifted from one city to another, working as a stripper and a prostitute. I ended up in Florida, where I quit drugs, and I even went to college, but I still drank heavily. I seemed to have no control over my life. One of my friends gave her life to Christ and began praying for me. She gave me a Bible. One day, in desperation, I decided to pray. I didn't even know if God would listen to scum like me, but I knelt anyway. I began to weep as I saw the wasted wreckage of my life. I confessed my sin, asking Him to forgive me, and by the time I stood up, I was a new woman, no longer rejected. God wanted me enough to send Jesus to die for my sins. I was now His child, restored by His grace, clean enough for heaven. I finished college and now have a ministry helping children. If the Son therefore shall make you free, you shall be free indeed.
0: If you would like to be free from the weight of sin by receiving Jesus Christ as Lord and Savior, or maybe you have questions about it, call 1-888-

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0: That brings us back to Hebrews chapter 11 and verse 1, which describes faith. Now, faith is the substance of things hoped for and the evidence of things not seen. I want to remind you one more time that the word hope here does not mean maybe, perhaps, or I wish, but hope means bedrock assurance. The Bible calls hope an anchor of the soul. Now, you don't put an anchor in a cloud bank. You think of it. Hope is an anchor of the soul. It is solid. And the word substance here, substance, something beneath us that we can stand upon. Where do you get this assurance, this bedrock assurance called hope? From the Word of God. God speaks.
1: 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Waiting for you now at profoundtruth.org.

For the Lord himself shall descend from heaven with a shout, with the voice of the archangel, and with the trump of God, and the dead in Christ shall rise first. Then we which are alive and remain shall be caught up together with them in the clouds, to meet the Lord in the air, and so shall we ever be with the Lord.

0: The Bible is a book of history. This is Ken Ham, author of the eye-opening book Divided Nation, Cultures in Chaos and a Conflicted Church. This week, we've been looking at how teaching the Bible chronologically makes it come alive. It connects the dots and helps us understand the flow of biblical history. But we also need to connect the Bible with the world around us. As you teach God's Word, show how it connects with archaeology, geology, biology, and anthropology. People need to see that the Bible is not some storybook full of just moral truths. It's a book of history. It connects with real people, places, and events in history. And this unleashes a powerful truth. If we can trust what the Bible says about history, we can trust what it says about the gospel.
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0: She is supposed to ask dead people to appear. What is this about? Stay tuned.
1: That's attorney David Gibbs Jr., and this is the Legal Alert.
0: Jill is a health educator for a large healthcare company. As part of her job, her supervisors frequently ask her to participate in a program where they begin with libations, then name ancestors, and finally speak a chant asking them to come into the room. From Jill's point of view, this is clearly a doctrine of what she believes are devils. When she called us at the Christian Law Association, our attorney suggested that she immediately fill out a religious accommodation request with her Human Resources Department. That would be in accordance with Title VII of the Civil Rights Act of 1964, because chanting to the dead violates her religious beliefs. She has the right to have her faith constitutionally protected. And this type is increasing now in numbers across America, this worship and speaking to spiritism. Speak up and request the right accommodation, and we will be glad to help you get your rights under Title VII of the 1964 Civil Rights Act.
1: That's attorney David Gibbs Jr., and you've been listening to The Legal Alert.

0: June 25th, The Problem Within. A man walks into the doctor's office complaining of pain all over his body. The doctor asks him to point to specific areas where the pain seems the most severe. The man touches his arm and groans. The doctor immediately performs an examination, but everything appears to be fine. Next, the man touches his leg. This time, he howls in pain. The doctor again quickly examines the area, but nothing seems to be the matter. Finally, the doctor takes a closer look. "Sir," he says, "your finger appears to be broken." Okay, so this is a rather exaggerated anecdote, but it draws on the idea that we often misdiagnose a problem. Today, we'll hear from a woman who thought she had escaped the source of all her problems, until she realized how wrong she was. She's here to share with us her true story on this Unshackled Daily Devotional.
1: My parents had to flee Hungary in 1944 when the Russians invaded. I'm Kathy Barman, and I was only a month old then. Those were terrible times. After the war, we lived under communism. My father loved Christ and wouldn't join the Communist Party, so he went to prison for 3 years hard labor. We suffered deprivation and mockery for going to Sunday school and church. In 1956 came the revolution. Freedom was in the air until Russian troops swept across the border. My sister escaped to Austria, and the rest of us followed on bicycles. We took nothing. Guards on horseback shot and chased us, but God protected our escape. We immigrated to the U.S., where a church in Michigan provided a house and food. I learned English, graduated from high school, and married. We had 3 sons. I should have been happy, but I wanted more, things that didn't satisfy. So I went to work as a waitress. I began to drink, and then I relied on tranquilizers to fight depression. In desperation, I tried to commit suicide when I became pregnant again. My sister wrote about Jesus and how he would satisfy the longing in my heart. She came to visit, took me to a fellowship meeting where everyone testified about his peace and love. I went home and prayed, asking Jesus to come into my heart and life. What a difference he made! Depression was turned into joy. Today, my husband and I teach and counsel others about the love of Christ Jesus.
0: The Lord spoke through the prophet in Jeremiah chapter 17, verse 9, saying, "The heart is deceitful above all things and beyond cure. Who can understand it?" Friend, while Kathy thought she had outrun her problems by escaping communism, her greater problem was the condition of her heart, and it would follow her wherever she went. You see, we may be able to fix the physical issues that exist around us, but unless we are continually turning to Jesus, asking Him to renew our heart in His likeness, we will never achieve true peace or find the balm that cures. Will you receive this truth today? 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
1: American Family News, I'm Rusty Pugh. In Venezuela, deadly earthquakes have ripped the country apart, causing catastrophic damage and killing at least 32 people. But Chanley Painter tells us officials fear thousands more may be dead.
2: The acting Venezuelan president has declared a state of emergency after the strongest earthquakes in over a century there hit back-to-back last night, killing dozens of people, injuring hundreds, and causing widespread destruction and devastation. According to the U.S. Geological Survey, a magnitude 7.2 quake struck roughly 100 miles west of Caracas, followed by a 7.5 magnitude tremor just a minute later. The USGS also warning of high casualties, possibly in the tens of thousands, and of course, extensive economic damage. Rescuers and first responders can still be seen digging through the rubble, searching for survivors. There are reports that people could be heard calling out for help from the wreckage.
1: The U.S. continues negotiations to bring about a final peace deal with Iran. Topics remain focused on the Strait of Hormuz and Iran's nuclear ambitions. The president spoke Wednesday about Operation Epic Fury.
3: And thanks to the power and skill of the United States Armed Forces, today Iran has no Navy, no Air Force, no anti-aircraft capacity, no missile launches, no manufacturing, and their leadership has been obliterated. And for the first time in 3,000 years, we are finally going to have peace in the Middle East. We're going to have peace in the Middle East.
1: The remarks come as America's top diplomat, Marco Rubio, is in the Middle East to meet with counterparts about the war and the next steps and efforts towards peace. Secretary Rubio says they want the diplomatic track to play out, but there are other options.
4: While we want a deal, we don't want a deal at any price. We want a deal that's good. We want a deal that's real. We want a deal that's verifiable. And we want a deal that's adhered to. No country on earth has a right to charge for the use of international waterways. And that will never be an acceptable condition.
1: President Trump is calling on the DOJ to probe gas price gouging. Crude oil has dropped dramatically following the opening of the Strait of Hormuz, but you may be asking yourself, why haven't gas prices dropped? The price at the pump will go up sharply at the slightest rise in oil prices, but they don't come down when oil drops, and President Trump isn't happy about it.
5: It's Chevron, it's Shell, it's BP, it's a lot of them. The gasoline or the oil prices have come down so much, and we are not seeing anything at the pump by comparison to what it should be. We should be, in my opinion, at $2.25 right now at the pump. And we're higher than that. And we are doing a big investigation on it.
1: And finally, a federal court in Illinois is siding with a teacher who claimed racial discrimination. Caleb Castile has more.
6: Dr. Stacy DeMar is a drama teacher in the Evanston-Skokie School District who claims the district mandated segregated training groups for DEI training in the district. She also claimed that the staff was, quote, required to accept that white identity is inherently racist. She promptly sued the district, claiming that they were violating the Equal Protection Clause where schools could not treat students or staff differently due to the color of their skin. The district argued that due to Dr. DeMar being white, any claim of violating the Equal Protection Act was invalid. The court disagreed, saying that anybody regardless of skin color could be racially discriminated against. Her attorney and president of the SLF, Kimberly Herman, said that the district also has several policies in place that force staff to treat white and non-white kids differently, even when it comes to disciplining the children.
7: It's quite shocking.

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0: Welcome to Through the Bible. We're taking a deep dive into one of the best stories from the Old Testament, the life and experiences of Joseph. Now, this story is for any follower of Jesus who has ever had to wait on God to answer their prayer for years. Joseph's story is for any of us who have been terribly hurt by family members, or for any of us who have been unjustly wronged or maybe feel forgotten. Really, Joseph's story is for all of us. So why don't you turn to Genesis 44 yourself, beginning with verse 25, and in a moment we're going to hear Dr. J. Vernon McGee explain just how Joseph was able to respond with mercy to those who brought such suffering in his life. But first, Greg Harris is here with me, and we got a few great letters that we want to share.
1: We do, Steve, and these are from the home team here in the United States. We never get tired of hearing from our listening family here in the U.S. because the U.S. is still the foundation of our global ministry. Most of the financial support, most of the prayer support comes from this amazing group of people. So let's hear what they have to say.
0: Yeah, this first one comes from Douglas, who tells us how Through the Bible is a family affair. He writes, "Our family has been on the Bible bus since 1996. My wife and I have used Dr. McGee and Through the Bible to homeschool all 12 of our children.
1: Wow, 12, okay.
0: Congratulations.
1: Yes.
0: We continue to learn and grow after all these years. Recently, I had the opportunity to share with my church family by giving a brief presentation on the ministry and distributing Bible bus passes. I will give these bus passes to our evangelism team to use when talking to people on the street. Thank you for being such good stewards of the funds that the Lord has blessed you with. We provide oil changes as often as we can, as this program has been a blessing to our family and many others worldwide. In the famous words of Dr. McGee, may the Lord richly bless you, my beloved. That is, all of you at TTB."
1: Wow, and I love, you know, talk about a home group. They had 14 people listening in the home group. I love that. And just if you've not heard what a Bible bus pass is, it's just a business card with a QR code. You can carry it in your wallet like you and I do.
0: Yep.
1: And when a person points the camera at their phone, it takes them to a special website where they can download the English app or an app in 100 different languages. And so it's a great way to share Through the Bible.
0: Yeah. And if you're not really comfortable with, you know, giving the whole gospel presentation in an elevator pitch format, all you got to do is have these things in your pocket and say, hey, can I share something that's really had an impact on my life? And just hand it to them and say, it's teaching through the Bible with a guy named Dr. McGee. Give it a listen.
1: Yeah. And most people would not find that offensive in any way. So let's hear another great response from JC, who shares this experience. "About 15 years ago, my wife became a devoted listener. It wasn't something that got my attention, except when I visited my cabin in a remote area. The radio station WBRF in Galax, Virginia, played bluegrass gospel for 30 minutes, and then Dr. McGee came on. Fast forward, and my wife is now in an assisted living community due to severe mental illness. And as I understand, she still listens. I have also suffered emotionally as her caregiver, and I have found the Bible bus and Dr. McGee to be a light in my morning devotions. Thank you to the entire team for the timeless message you provide."
0: Wow. Thank you, JC. We appreciate the message. Now, after 34 years of listening, here's Bob in Alabama, and he's got a reason to celebrate. So here's his story. "I'm happy to tell you that I have finally gotten my wife to join me on the Bible bus." Well, way to go, Bob.
1: Yeah.
0: I continue. "After years of fussing, saying, turn that down or put your headphones on, nobody wants to hear that, suddenly she wants to go through Revelation with me. We're listening on the iPhone app so that we can pause and rewind as needed to help in taking notes on the study outline printed out. I have been giving monthly, so I hope that it can be used to put new double seating for all of us couples on the Bible bus."
1: That's great. Three letters all about family. I love it.
0: Yeah. Greg, let me pray for us as we begin. Heavenly Father, we're thankful for the listeners, particularly in the U.S., who faithfully pray for this ministry and support it. Pray that you would bless them. Bless them

0: even now as they listen to Through the Bible. In Jesus' name, amen. Well, it's time to turn to Genesis 44 as we go through the Bible with Dr. J. Vernon McGee.
1: We're looking here in the 44th chapter of the book of Genesis to one of the most human stories and dramatic stories that you possibly could have. You'll recall that the family of Joseph, that is the boys, 11 of them have now come down to the land of Egypt again to buy corn. Joseph insisted that they bring their brother Benjamin with him, and they brought him along, and he made them a dinner, invited them to dinner. And as we concluded chapter 43, we read, they drank and were merry with him. Apparently, they were at ease now. They accepted Joseph's hospitality, and they feel very comfortable. But he's preparing a test for them, and we saw that he sent them back home, but he took his cup. I wish I could say more about that cup, but it was used for divining, for prophecy. I don't think you can read into it here anything of a heathen nature, for this man was a prophet of God. We've had several instances of that. But we find that that cup was put in the sack of Benjamin, and when the brethren came back, they were so sure that the cup was not there, they said the man should be put to death if you find it in any sack, and the rest of us will be your slave. They were so sure it was not with them. But, of course, Joseph had put it in Benjamin's sack purposely, or had one of his servants there to do that. When it was discovered, all of them came back. They went in before Joseph, and Joseph wanted to test them now about their love for their brother Benjamin. He says, all right, Benjamin is guilty. Leave him here. He'll be my slave. You see, they had sold him into slavery one time. And now he says, just leave him here, he'll be my slave, the rest of you can go home. But we're told that Judah came near to him, and believe me, Judah pled for his brother, and he's speaking for all of them. And he recounts the history, and it's a very tender story of how he said that they had to come again to the land of Egypt, and probably I should drop back in verse 25, and begin just read. This is a story that doesn't need my comment. Verse 25, and our father said, go again and buy us a little food. And we said, we cannot go down. If our youngest brother be with us, then will we go down. For we may not see the man's face, except our youngest brother be with us. And thy servant, my father, said unto us, ye know that my wife bare me two sons. And the one went out from me, and I said, surely he's torn in pieces, and I saw him not since. And if ye take this also from me, and mischief befall him, ye shall bring down my gray hairs with sorrow to the grave. Now, there are several things here that I think we need to note. I think that Judah here in this statement of recounting of what's happened and the condition of their father, that actually the father been deceived, and Joseph can see that now, and what actually was told the father of what had happened to him. And you wonder whether this isn't a confession now. I feel that it is. For this is the first time these boys actually said exactly what had happened to the other one. That is, they said he was not, that he was dead, but they hadn't told anything about him at all. Now, we also see something else, that Jacob is growing in grace, but he hasn't arrived for the very simple reason that instead of trusting the Lord, he's leaning on this boy Benjamin, and actually it would have killed him. I'm sure of that. Had he gone down, there are those today, Christians, that when death comes, that sometimes they can reveal and do reveal a wonderful faith in God. And others, that the taking of a loved one absolutely causes them to collapse. And I don't care how much you love a loved one, friends, as a child of God, you ought to know if they are a child of God, you're going to see them someday. And the one walking by faith is not going to collapse at a time like that. Then you recognize, therefore, that Jacob has not arrived yet, but we're going to see he's growing in grace. Now listen here to this boy, Judah, for he here is making a tremendous statement. And I'm reading now again, verse 29, "And if ye take this also from me, and mischief befall him, ye shall bring down my gray hairs with sorrow to the grave. Now therefore, when I come to thy servant, my father, and the lad be not with us, seeing that his life is bound up in the lad's life, it shall come to pass, when he seeth that the lad's not with us, that he'll die. And thy servant shall bring down the gray hairs of thy servant our father with sorrow to the grave. For thy servant became surety for the lad unto my father, saying, If I bring him not unto thee, then I shall bear the blame to my father forever. Now therefore I pray thee, let thy servant abide instead of the lad, a bondman to my lord, and let the lad go up with his brethren. For how shall I go up to my father, and the lad be not with me? Lest peradventure I see the evil that shall come on my father." You notice the concern that Judah had here for old Jacob, and Judah is the spokesman for the group. I think any one of the other brothers would have made this same statement. It's a magnificent statement, and he is the spokesman for the group. Any one of them would have done this. And Joseph now has made the test. Judah's willing to take his place. Now, friends, there came one later on in the line of Judah, the lion of the tribe of Judah, and he bore the penalty for the guilty. But God commendeth his love toward us, in that while we were yet sinners, Christ died for us. He took the place of the guilty. Now, Judah's willing to take Benjamin's place. Now, that brings us to chapter 45. And this incident just continues right on here. And here is where Joseph now reveals himself to his brethren and identifies himself with them. Now, notice this in verse 1 of Genesis 45. "Then Joseph could not refrain himself before all them that stood by him. And he cried." This time, he couldn't get out of the room. He just broke down and began to weep. And no one knows why except Joseph. His own brethren at this time do not know. And the servants that are there, the Egyptians, didn't know. And now Joseph is going to clear the room. He says, "Cause every man to go out from me." And there stood no man with him while Joseph made himself known unto his brethren. And there's coming a day when the Lord Jesus, as we said last time, is going to make himself known unto his brethren. He came the first time. He came unto his own received him not. And they delivered him to be crucified. But the day is coming when he comes the second time. He'll make himself known unto them, and one shall say unto him, "What are these wounds in thine hands?" Then he shall answer, "Those which I was wounded in the house of my friends." Make himself known in that day to his brethren. In that day, why, there'll be open, we're told, a fountain for cleansing in Jerusalem. That is a family affair. And that is the time that he makes himself known to them, the Lord Jesus. What a picture this is. Now, after the others got out, poor Joseph, he's just so charged with emotion here. I'm sure you can visualize the pent-up emotion of Joseph at this point. And we're told here, he wept aloud, and the Egyptians in the house of Pharaoh heard. They couldn't understand what had happened over at Joseph's palace. He couldn't conceal his feelings. Now will you notice the reaction of his brothers? Joseph said unto his brethren, I'm Joseph. Doth my father yet live? And his brethren could not answer him, for they were, the word trouble that we have in our translation is really not strong enough, for they were terrified at his presence. I tell you, if you think they were afraid before, they really are afraid now. About 23 years before, they had seen him, and the last they saw of him, they had sold him to the Ishmaelites. Believe me, they feel now that he'll want to get revenge. They're absolutely afraid. They're terrified. But there was no basis for their fears. Will you listen? And Joseph said unto his brethren, come near to me, I pray you. And they came near. And he said, I'm Joseph, your brother, whom ye sold into Egypt. I'm your brother. And this is the dramatic moment of this incident. Can you imagine how they feel about it? Now, notice the reaction of Joseph here. He's not angry, and he doesn't seek revenge. Why doesn't he do that? A normal human reaction would be, well, I'll take care of you, brethren, now for what you did to me. Listen to him. Now, therefore, be not grieved nor angry with yourselves that ye sold me hither. For God did send me before you to preserve life. You see, the thing that Joseph could see in all of this, that God had permitted this for a purpose, that God was moving in his life. If you and I could see the hand of God in our lives, actually, would we become angry and seek revenge? I don't think we would. If you'll notice the explanation that he gives here, this man, he gives God the glory. He says, God sent me before you. Now listen, let me read on. Verse 7, and God sent me before you to preserve you a posterity in the earth and to save your lives by a great deliverance. So now, it was not you that sent me hither, but God. And he hath made me a father to Pharaoh, lord of all his house, and a ruler throughout all the land of Egypt. God had been in his life. And you can see now that this famine is yet to run. Well, we'll see in verse 11, he says, and there will I nourish thee, for yet there are 5 years of famine, lest thou and thy household and all that thou hast come to poverty. So that, frankly, there was about 2 years into the famine. Now notice he sees the hand of God. Listen to him. Verse 8, so now it was not you that sent me hither, but God. God was back of it. Verse 9, haste ye, and go up to my father, and say unto him, thus saith thy son Joseph, God hath made me lord of all Egypt. Come down unto me, tarry not. And so he sends up word for his father to come down. We'll read on. And thou shalt dwell in the land of Goshen, and thou shalt be near unto me, thou and thy children, and thy children's children, and thy flocks, and thy herds, and all that thou hast. And there will I nourish thee, for yet there are 5 years of famine, lest thou and thy household and all that thou hast come to poverty. In other words, actually, Jacob and his family could not have survived had they stayed up in the land of Palestine at this particular time. They would have perished. And so Joseph wants to bring them down to the land of Goshen, which is actually the best part of that land. And it was in that land that God was going to make them a nation, sheltered from the rest of the world, out of the land of Canaan. It's in this place. And the life of the family reveals they needed to get out of the land of Canaan. Now, verse 12, he says, and behold, your eyes see, and the eyes of my brother Benjamin, that it's my mouth that speaketh unto you. I think that they stood there absolutely spellbound and were down on their faces and up again and just had absolutely nothing to say as they listened to Joseph speaking words that absolutely seemed unbelievable and would have been had he not been right there before them. Now will you notice as we read on here, "And ye shall tell my father of all my glory in Egypt, and of all that you've seen, and ye shall haste and bring down my father hither. And he fell upon his brother Benjamin's neck and wept, and Benjamin wept upon his neck." This is a tender scene. These two brothers, full brothers, both marvelous men, Joseph and Benjamin. "And moreover, he kissed all of his brethren and wept upon them. And after that, his brethren talked with him." Don't you see that they absolutely were puzzled? They were stunned. They didn't know what to say. Now they begin to recover their senses, and they have quite a talk. And so this thing now is spreading abroad. We read here, "And the fame thereof was heard in Pharaoh's house, saying, Joseph's brethren are come, and it pleased Pharaoh well, and his servants." You see, what had happened was that all this noise of this carrying on, that it caused everybody to hear, and Pharaoh wanted to know what was going on. One of the servants from Joseph's house came by, and Pharaoh said to him, "What's going on over there?" He said, "Well, do you know those 11 men that came down from the land of Canaan, they are his brethren." Well, it delighted Pharaoh. And why would it delight him? Well, he was of the same racial strain that Joseph and his brethren were. You see, the Hyksos kings were on the throne now, and they had come from out in the desert, and they probably hadn't been able to trust the Egyptians too much. And so Pharaoh was delighted to have somebody that he could trust. Now he's delighted that there are going to be some more. And so Pharaoh said to Joseph, "Say unto thy brethren, this do ye, lade your beasts, and go, get you into the land of Canaan. Take your father, your households, and come unto me, and I'll give ye the good of the land of Egypt, and ye shall eat the fat of the land. Now thou art commanded, this do ye, take you wagons out of the land of Egypt for your little ones." And note that word wagons, because they say the wheel is quite an invention, you know. And these men from the land of Canaan were not using the wagons yet. But the Egyptians were well advanced. And he says, "Now take your wagons up there and bring your father and come. Also regard not your stuff, for the good of all the land of Egypt is yours." Don't need to bring anything extra. You will have it down here. We'll furnish it to you. "Children of Israel did so, and Joseph gave them wagons according to the commandment of Pharaoh and gave them provision for the way. To all of them he gave each man changes of raiment, but to Benjamin he gave 300 pieces of silver, 5 changes of raiment. To his father he sent after this manner, 10 asses laden with the good things of Egypt, 10 she-asses laden with corn and bread and meat for his father by the way. So he sent his brethren away, and they departed. And he said unto them, see that ye fall not out by the way. And they went up out of the land of Egypt and came unto the land of Canaan, unto Jacob their father. They told him, saying, Joseph is yet alive. He is governor over the land of Egypt. And Jacob's heart fainted. He just couldn't believe this was true. And they told him all the words of Joseph, which he'd said unto them. And when he saw the wagons which Joseph had sent to carry him, the spirit of Jacob their father revived. This was a thrilling moment for him. And Israel said, it's enough. Joseph, my son, is yet alive. I'll go and see him before I die. But the prospect of seeing Joseph certainly influenced Jacob to make the decision to go down to Egypt. But do you think that he intended to remain in Egypt? I don't think so. I think he intended to pay a brief visit to his son, then return back home as soon as the famine was over. But he never returned except for the burial, his own. Came back for his own funeral, for he died in the land of Egypt. And his whole family was moved down there. This is a tremendous story, and we'll follow it on. The hand of God is now very evident in the life of Joseph. Until next time, may God richly bless you, my beloved.
0: Looking back, it's clear to Joseph how the Lord directed his life. And you know, the same is true in our lives, isn't it? The conclusion of this incredible Genesis study is coming soon. So if you want to catch up on any that you may have missed, well, you can listen anytime with our app or at ttb.org. And if we can answer a question to help you find a resource by Dr. McGee, just give us a call at 1-800-65-BIBLE. I'm Steve Schwetz, praying God's very best for you.

Well, ride the Bible bus for 5 years and you'll be amazed at what God teaches you from His Word about what it means to believe on the Lord Jesus Christ and you will be saved. It's a blessing that keeps on going. That's what we believe at Through the Bible.

0: 1 Corinthians 5:6, a little leaven leaveneth the whole lump. In the Gospels, Jesus taught that leaven, or yeast, is symbolic of sin. A baker puts a little yeast into the dough and it permeates the entire loaf of bread. A little leaven leaveneth the whole lump. If leaven represents sin, then this verse teaches that there is no acceptable level of any sin because it'll spread throughout our lives. We can never have too little sin in our lives. We'll never be good enough. There will always be more to do in our war on sin. So I ask you, what sin are you actively working on today, this week, this month, this year? What sin are you confessing? What sin are you asking God to help you to overcome? Something to think about on Lighthouse Christian Radio.
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Ephesians 6:4. And ye fathers, provoke not your children to wrath, but bring them up in the nurture and admonition of the Lord. 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
1: What happens to salt that loses its savor? 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
2: Jesus said, if salt loses its savor, it is good for nothing but to be cast out and to be trodden under foot of men. Never before in history, at least in my ministry, have I ever seen Christians held up to more open ridicule than they're held up in this day and this age in which we live. Isn't that true? The favorite sport today is Christian bashing in the media and everywhere else. And do you know why? Primarily, dear friend, because of a society of saltless saints. Salt that lost its savor because we have failed to present the Lord Jesus Christ in His purity, in His integrity, and with His vitality.
1: Welcome to Love Worth Finding, featuring the profound biblical lessons and teaching of Adrian Rogers. In part one of today's message, we learned that Jesus Christ's powerful use of symbolism in His messages allows us to understand spiritual things on a practical level. Leaven in the Bible represents evil, sin, and corruption. It works quietly and stealthily in lukewarm conditions. On the contrary, salt decontaminates, activates, preserves taste, heals, stings, and penetrates. The problem with our society is not the leaven. It is the saltless saints. It's time for the salt to do its work. If you have your Bible, turn to Leviticus chapter 2, look at verse 11, as Adrian Rogers shares part 2 of Salty Saints.
2: We're to present the Lord Jesus Christ, number 1, in purity, number 2, with integrity, and number 3, with vitality. First of all, therefore, we're to present Christ without leaven. We are to present Christ in purity. Now, leaven, I've already told you, is that which corrupts. It is that which puffs up. But leaven works very quietly, very stealthily, almost undetected at first. And ladies and gentlemen, it works best in lukewarm conditions. And leaven permeates the church of the Lord Jesus Christ. Jesus warned us about three kinds of leaven. In the Bible, Jesus said in Matthew chapter 16, verses 11 and 12, He said, "Beware of the leaven of the Pharisees and of the Sadducees." Beware of the leaven of the Pharisees and of the Sadducees. And then in Mark chapter 8 and verse 15, He said, "Beware of the leaven of Herod." Three kinds of leaven that Jesus said to look out for: the leaven of the Pharisees, the leaven of the Sadducees, and the leaven of Herod. And as we present the Lord Jesus Christ, we're to present Him without that kind of leaven. Now let's think first of all about the leaven of the Pharisees. What was the leaven of the Pharisees? Who were the Pharisees? Well, the Pharisees were a religious sect in Jesus' time, and they were very religious. The leaven of the Pharisees is legalism. They had heads full of Scripture, but they had hearts full of sin. They had religion, but they didn't have reality. They had laws, but they didn't have life. And so Jesus said, "Beware of the leaven of the Pharisees." But He also said, "Beware of the leaven of the Sadducees." Now, who were the Sadducees? Well, there was another group, another, quote, denomination of that day, if we could call them a denomination, a political sect of that day. The Sadducees were the liberals of that day. Well, let me tell you how the Bible describes the Sadducees, and then you'll understand why I call them liberals. In Acts chapter 23 and verse 8, "For the Sadducees say that there is no resurrection, neither angel nor spirit." But the Pharisees confessed both. The Pharisees were very orthodox. They said there's a resurrection, angels, spirits, all of this. The Sadducees said, "We don't believe any of that." The Sadducees were so sophisticated.

warned against the leaven of Herod. What was the leaven of Herod? Well, Herod was a worldly, pleasure-mad king, and the leaven of Herod is not legalism nor liberalism, but plain old licentiousness, worldliness. And this is another problem among Christians of all denominations. We hear much today about the separation of church and state. I believe we need to hear a little more about the separation of church and world. We need to understand that the Bible says, "Come out from among them and be ye separate." The ways of the world have invaded the sanctuary. We look around in Christendom and we see that the laxness of our morals and the breakup of the home and the worldliness of our people is tragic. The leaven of Herod has secularized us. Now, Jesus, when he was speaking to the Herodians, said this, "Render unto Caesar that which is Caesar's, and unto God that which is God's." The Herodians somehow had tried to commingle that which belonged to Caesar and that which belonged to God. Sometimes we who are conservatives are accused of not believing in the separation of church and state. But I want you to know that you're listening to one preacher who believes it with all of the unction, function, and emotion of his soul. The church of the Lord Jesus Christ cannot, must not, be identified with any political party. The church needs to be free to tell the Republicans, the Democrats, and the Independents to repent and get right with God. All of us. The church must never, ever use the power of the government for spiritual goals. Listen to me. The government may protect us, but it cannot improve us morally or spiritually. And the government must be left free to do what it alone can do, so the church is free to do what she alone can do and must do. And God forbid that we get identified with the leaven of Herod. Always remember the difference between the church and the state. The church is here to minister God's grace. The state is here to minister God's justice. The church is to expose evil. The state is to restrain evil. The church is to carry out the Great Commission. The state, when it is working properly, allows us to live in peace and freedom that we might carry out the Great Commission. The church, in her scope, is international and eternal. The state, in her scope, is national and temporal. And we are to render unto Caesar that which is Caesar's, and unto God that which is God's. Now, we need to tell the Democrats, and we need to tell the Republicans, if they want our vote, they need to understand that we're not going to vote party, we're not going to vote pocketbook, we're not going to vote personality, we're going to vote principle. And we're going to find our principle in the Word of God. And we are here to tell the Herods of this world that Herod is not king, that Jesus Christ is king. And while we believe in the separation of church and state, we also believe in the right of every free-born American to render unto Caesar that which is Caesar's, and our Caesar is a government of the people, by the people, and for the people. Therefore, we will participate, but while we participate, we will belong to Jesus Christ. Now, we are to purge out the leaven of Herod, which is licentiousness. And so we're to present the Lord Jesus Christ. We're to present the Lord Jesus Christ. A, in purity, no leaven. B, we're to present the Lord Jesus Christ not only in purity, but we are to present the Lord Jesus Christ in integrity. No honey. Now, what is honey? Honey is excessive and external sweetness. Now, we have the prophets of the honey god among us. Those who just think that there are no real problems, and we'll just take enough honey and just ladle that honey over our problems, they will all go away. These are the prophets of sweetness and light. They have confectionery convictions. They preach a candy Christ. They preach a religion that does not want to face the facts. They want everything to be sweetened up. These are the people always talking about love, love, love. Now, God is love. Oh, don't miss me. Don't anybody say that I didn't say that God is love. The Bible says that God is love. God is infinite love, inexpressible love, eternal love, unfathomable love. Thank God for the love of God. He is love, but that's not all of the truth. He's also a God of justice. He's also a God of truth.
And when you say God is love,

0: love, and that's all you say, that's only part of the truth. And when you take part of the truth and make part of the truth all of the truth, that part of the truth becomes an untruth. Do you understand what I'm saying? If you just simply make part of the truth the total truth, then you get a skewed idea of truth. And you see, God is also a God of justice. He's a God of truth. Now, people say, now, don't take a stand for doctrine. Just be full of love. Be full of love. Yes, be full of love. But what does the Bible say? The Bible says, speak the truth in love. There's never any competition between truth and love. Speak the truth in love. There are two dangers. Number one is loveless truth. The other is truthless love. Speak the truth in love. You can't just simply take honey and ladle some honey over a situation and say, therefore, everything is all right. We are going to have to face the situation as it is. We have these modern-day honey prophets who minimize sin, humanize man, and glorify rebellion against God, a tendency toward universalism that would try to air-condition hell and explain away the devil. Tell us that eventually everybody's going to heaven. We're all un-American if we don't put our arms around everybody else and say your religion is just as good as mine. I've said before, I believe we have some in America, if they could vote on it, would outlaw hell as cruel and unusual punishment. God's un-American. He has no right to do that. I want God's people to be together. I believe we ought to be together. But Jesus did not put the highest priority on unity, though he did put a priority on unity. He said, I came not to send peace, but a sword. Now you think about it. Jesus not only is the great unifier of those who believe in him, but he's also the great divider of those who don't believe in him. He's the one who separates the sheep from the goats. He said, I came to send a sword. I want God's people to be united. But now listen, and listen well if you don't hear anything else I say. I want God's people and the people of this church and the people of our denomination to be united. But listen to me. It is far better that Southern Baptists be divided by truth than be united in error. Understand. We can't just simply take honey and ladle honey over everything and say it's all is sweet and all is good. The world has lost its respect for preachers who are preaching a saccharine gospel and a church that's dying of diabetes. There's time when we present the Lord Jesus Christ, number one, in purity. And number two, we present the Lord Jesus Christ in integrity as he is, not just ladle honey over the whole situation. But last of all, we are to present the Lord Jesus Christ in vitality. Much salt. Much salt. Salt speaks of the saving life of our Lord and Savior Jesus Christ. And what does salt do? Jesus said, you're the salt of the earth. He was speaking to fishermen who preserve their fish with salt. For one thing, salt decontaminates. There's a purifying element to salt. It is the salty ocean that bathes the shores of this world that keeps the earth from decaying and putrefying. If you took the salt out of the ocean, everything would turn to a stench. It is salt that purifies. And friend, I want to tell you, we need the decontamination of that salty gospel in our world today. You think of what has happened in 1963. Public prayer was outlawed in our schools. In 1973, 9 black-robed Supreme Court justices declared the preborn babies as non-beings, little preborn Americans, sacrificed on the altar of convenience. Did you know that it is now legal for a doctor to kill a baby in its mother's womb? Just hours before that mother gives delivery to that baby? Did you know that's legal? All's necessary is for the mother and the doctor to agree that it might cause some kind of a trauma for that baby to be born. We had a little grandbaby born in our family, Adrian Gentry Foster. I got to go into the birthing room, and just minutes after that baby was born, and cradle in my arms that little life, perfectly sculpted, perfectly formed. And I thought, my God, A few hours before, in America, a doctor could have been paid money for killing that child. Don't you understand that's wrong? Don't you understand that that is a sin for which God must surely judge America? Don't you understand, my friend, it's time for the salt to work. It's time for the salt to work. Salt decontaminates. We live in a society that's seen sodomy go from a sin to a sickness to a socially accepted practice. It's time for the salt to work. You listen to me, folks. You know what's wrong in America? You say it's the media. It's not the media. You say it's Hollywood. No, it is not Hollywood. You say it's the liquor dealers. No, it is not the liquor dealers. You say it's the pornographers. It is not the pornographers. You say, well, it's the liberals. No, it's not the liberals. You know what the problem is in America? It is saltless saints. That's where the problem is. That's where the problem is. Folks, the problem is in this auditorium and in auditoriums all around. Salt that has lost its savor and a world that is rotting. Jesus said, you're to be the salt of the earth. But not only does salt decontaminate, salt activates. It is salt that causes flavor to burst alive in your mouth. Ask a little boy what salt is. He says, salt is what tastes bad when you don't have it. Salt brings out flavor. The Bible says in Job 6:6, can that which is unsavory be eaten without salt? You see, folks, there ought to be a zest about us. There ought to be a flavor about us. There ought to be a life about us that brings flavor to life. Do you know why many people don't go to Sunday school and why they don't go to churches across America? They don't want to be bored to tears. Do you know why preachers preach boring sermons? Because the preachers themselves are bored. It's the bland leading the bland. Jesus said, ye are the salt of the earth. We need a burning, blazing, passionate, emotional love for the Lord Jesus Christ. Not only does salt decontaminate, and not only does salt activate, my dear friend, salt medicates. Salt heals. There's a healing property in salt. And I can show you instances in the Bible where God used salt to heal. And friend, our world is sick, sick, sick. And what it needs is the antiseptic of the gospel to heal and to bind up the broken. I wish I had more time to talk about that. But I want to tell you, not only does salt medicate, salt irritates. Mark 9, verse 49, Jesus said, ye shall be salted with fire. Salt burns. And you're going to find out that when a preacher of the gospel preaches the salty gospel of Jesus Christ, it will sting, it will burn when the gospel is rubbed into the open and bleeding wounds of society. There are people who do not like the kind of preaching I do. I know that full well. But I can't make myself sick in order to make them well. I'm going to keep on preaching it. No offense, no effect. People want a saltless gospel, but salt will burn. One man was beaten up by another man, and the next scene is in court, and the judge is saying to the man who had been brutally beaten, he said, would you describe your assailant? He said, no, sir, that's what I was doing when he jumped on me. And this world will do the same thing to us when we take this book and describe it. Salt irritates. It burns. We need to stop trying to win popularity contests. I'll tell you what else salt does. Salt penetrates. You take a pinch of salt and put it in a jug of water, and it permeates all of that jug of water. You know what's wrong with us? We've not allowed the salt to penetrate. We come to church every Sunday and sit in a big salt cellar and salt the salt. But you don't put the fish in one barrel and the salt in another. Jesus said, ye are the salt of the earth. Not the salt of the church, but the salt of the earth. But I want to say, and it breaks my heart to say it, but not only does salt penetrate, but salt may dissipate. Jesus said in Matthew chapter 5 that salt can lose its savor. It can lose its bite. It can lose its pungency. It can lose its vitality. And Jesus said, when the salt has lost its savor, it is good for nothing but to be cast out and to be trodden underfoot of men. The salt in Bible times was extremely valuable, pure salt. As a matter of fact, it was in some societies more valuable than gold. Men were paid with salt. Have you ever heard the expression, that man's not worth his salt? Our word salary literally means salt money. That's where we get our word salary from. But they had salt that they would get from the Dead Sea, and they would put it out on the ground. The water would evaporate out. They would take that salt, but in that salt were a number of other minerals. That salt is not as pure as the salt we have today, and left on the ground or left in right conditions, after a while, when the rain would fall on it and so forth, the salt would blanch out and bleed away, leaving noxious minerals. Salt that was not salty. Salt that lost its savor. What could you do with it? If you put it in a well, it would poison the water. If you put it in the field, it would kill the crops. Put it on the food, it would poison the eater. What could you do with it? Just one thing. Put it on the highways. On the highways, it would pack down, absorb moisture, it would kill grass and weeds. It was a wonderful thing for men to walk on. Jesus said, if salt loses its savor, it is good for nothing but to be cast out and to be trodden underfoot of men. Never before in history, at least in my ministry, have I ever seen Christians held up to more open ridicule than they're held up in this day, in this age in which we live. Isn't that true? The favorite sport today is Christian bashing in the media and everywhere else. And do you know why? Primarily, dear friend, because of a society of saltless saints. Salt that's lost its savor and is now being trampled and walked underfoot because we have failed to present the Lord Jesus Christ in His purity, in His integrity, and with His vitality. And I want to call you as brothers and sisters in this church to say, God helping us. God helping us. We're going to be salty saints, and we're going to preach a salty gospel in this day and age in which we live. Father, I pray that You would help me to see if there is salt in my life. Lord, if my life is the kind of a life that decontaminates, that activates, that medicates, that penetrates, rather than dissipates. Father, I pray for our church that we might be that kind of a New Testament church. In Jesus' holy name, amen.
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6: There's a phrase I often hear at conferences and on YouTube videos that is usually credited to Lynn Alden, author of the excellent book Broken Money. She and others often use the phrase "nothing stops this train" to illustrate the unstoppable momentum of fiscal deficits. She borrowed the phrase from a line in the program Breaking Bad. Ray Dalio is a billionaire hedge fund manager and founder of Bridgewater Associates. I think he might start using the phrase. He was in Washington, D.C. to meet with senior leaders on the Republican side and Democratic side about the budget deficit. He explained that virtually everyone agrees that you have to get the budget deficit down to 3% of GDP. He then asked them the logical question, why can't you make a pledge that you will get it down to 3%? They explain the absolute policies that must exist. You must make statements like, I will absolutely pledge not to raise your taxes. I will absolutely pledge not to reduce your benefits. He concluded that this is the equivalent of an absolute pledge not to change the trajectory we're on in order to have a better set of circumstances than the likely financial crash that we're going to have. He lamented that they all agree about the consequences of this debt problem, and they all agree that they cannot speak up about it because their constituents would throw them out of office, and their political parties would exert enough pressure on them that it is impossible to make those compromising statements and actions that bring together the revenue and expenses to produce a good budget. You know, we have a $39 trillion national debt and nearly $2 trillion deficits each year. Ray Dalio's conversation with the political leadership illustrates that Congress can't stop the debt train. And that's why I've concluded, nothing stops this train. I'm Kirby Anderson, and that's my point of view.
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8: 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That's next on today's Creation Moment. And now, here's our Creation Moment host, Ian Taylor.
9: Genes carry the biological information to make specific living things. Evolution says that simpler living things evolved first and more complex living things evolved later. This would lead us to believe that more complex living things would have developed more genes. The creation approach suggests that each creature was designed with the genetic material necessary for its survival in its intended environment. As a result, the genetic complexity of living things would be related to the way it lives, not to its place in a supposed evolutionary hierarchy. Now evolutionary scientists are puzzled with the publication of the completed genome of the common fruit fly. The fruit fly has a nervous system, complex body plan, and even an immune system, and is the first animal to have its genome mapped. The puzzle arises with the discovery that the fruit fly has between 13,000 and 14,000 genes. The lowly roundworm has 18,000 genes, even though worms were among the first land animals according to evolution, and should therefore be more simple. The genetic differences between the worm and the fly speak of design. The sightless worm relies on smell to make its living, so it has about 1,000 genes involved in its olfactory system. The sighted fly relies much less on smell, so it has less than 100 genes for detecting scents. This simply illustrates that truly scientific findings will never contradict the Bible by supporting evolution.
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0: We welcome you to Revival Time with Dr. Jack Treiber, pastor of North Valley Baptist Church and president of Golden State Baptist College. 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
1: Well, hello, good neighbor, and thank you for listening today. Today's our 43rd annual National Youth Conference, the ending of it, and I pray that God has worked in the hearts of these students this week. You know, I started off about maybe 2 weeks, 3 weeks ago saying we're going to end about noon. Then I said next week, I said we're going to end about 11. I think we're going to try to end about 10:30 this morning, and we'll see, about 10:30 or 11, but it's going to be a great morning this morning. We thank the Lord for these teenagers. Thank you, pastors, for sending them our way. The people need the Lord. It's a very long song. Next song will be short, but this one is a great song from the Golden State Baptist College Chorale. People need the Lord. It starts off slow, but this really sums up this youth conference this year, that people need the Lord.

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And I pray that these teenagers say, yes, God, and then get trained and get matured and go out and serve God. The way down deep in my soul, the boys sing for us right now. Real short song. Then Genesis.

0: Well, Lot has himself in trouble. Why? Because one decision, he lifted up his eyes. Well, he got himself pointed in the direction of Sodom, and the Bible says this, verse chapter 14, verse 12, and they took Lot, Abraham's brother's son, watch it, who dwelt in Sodom. You cannot look at sin and look at sin and look at sin. See, the men of Sodom were wicked before the Lord exceedingly. You cannot look at sin and it not bite you every single time. He pitched his tent towards Sodom. Now he's in Sodom. There came one that had escaped and told Abraham, the Hebrew, in the Hebrew, that he dwelt in the plain of Mamre, the Amorite, the brother of Eshcol, and the brother of Anor, and these were confronted with Abram. And when Abram heard that his brother was taken captive, he armed his trained servants, born in his own house, 318 of them, and they pursued unto Dan. And my Bible says, and he brought back all the goods and all brought again his brother Lot and the goods and the women and all the people. He rescued his nephew. But it's not going to end there, because he's going to move back into Sodom. And in a few chapters next week, we're going to find later that he became a political leader in Sodom. What a silly decision this man made. What a silly decision. You know, any type of sin is a silly decision. Any sin that I make, I lift up my eyes and say, "Ooh, wow, I like that. I think I want that." I read the life story in preparation for youth conference of William Borden. I'm going to guess the year, I'll have to go back and look, 1905, 1906, 1910, 1911, 12. Maybe he loved automobiles. He just loved automobiles. He was a wealthy man, Borden family. He gave away $70,000 about 1905 to Moody Bible Institute while he was a student at Yale, and just gave it for the cause of Christ. He didn't want anything for himself, but he saw this beautiful car passing by, and he said to his friend, "Oh, that's a beautiful car. Wouldn't that be fun to drive?" The man said, "Just go buy it. You could pay cash for it. Go get it." He says, No, I'm not going to waste my money on those trinkets of this world." He never owned a car in his life, but he could have owned the whole car lot. But he didn't do that. Why? He had dedicated his life to God. And Abraham's nephew Lot made such a foolish decision because he set his eyes on that which did not belong to him, on that which he should have given to his uncle, and said, "You take the best." But he looked in pride and said, "I'll take the well-watered for myself, and uncle, you take what's left over." And he pitched toward Sodom, and now he's in Sodom. And Uncle Abraham had to come and rescue him. By the way, aren't you grateful for people that rescue us? I thank God for my pastor, Pastor Smith, and his dear, sweet wife. I thank God for the fact that they rescued me. I wasn't a drunk or a dope addict, or I wasn't anything like that. I love God. But I feel like their lives so impressed my life about serving God that I wanted it. I wanted what they were. Pastor Ken and Marion Smith were two of the most wonderful people that I could ever have as a pastor and pastor's wife. Now, they didn't pay her. Oh, she worked 40, 50, 60, 70 hours a week at that church, poured herself into our teenagers. What a great woman. She's with the Lord and her husband's with the Lord. I had Dr. John R. Siemens as my pastor for a season, for 2 years. Dr. John Siemens and his wife Gladys, they just poured their lives into my life. You know, friends, if you have people rescuing you, you have school teachers and principals and youth pastors, and you have Sunday school teachers and workers that work with you and help you along the pathway of life, all you thank God for them and listen to them and don't fight against them and don't have a better idea and don't set your eyes on things that are better for you, but seek ye first the kingdom of God. Our Father, I want to thank you for our listeners today. They're such a blessing to my heart. And I pray that God, you would give now today these youth workers, as most of them leave our area today by plane and by automobiles and by buses and shuttles. And I pray however they travel back that God, you give each one safety to their homes and use them greatly this Sunday in your house. I thank you for what you've done in Jesus' precious name, for his sake. Amen.
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1: God says, look it, before you came to my son Jesus Christ, you were on the outside looking in. But now that you are saved, you are a part of the family of God. What is important about us is that Jesus Christ has washed our sins away and taken us as foreigners and brought us into the family of God. That's what's wonderful.
0: Every believer faces moments of doubt and fear, but God's Word provides the strength we need to overcome. 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In our series, Courageous Faith, Pastor Chappell explores what it means to have a faith that moves mountains. By leaning into God's promises, you can experience His power in every area of your life. And now, here's Dr. Paul Chappell with part one of a message called Courage and a Cause.
1: Well, as we continue our series, Courageous Faith, this morning we're going to see courage in a cause. We're going to see a man who had courage. A courage for the cause that God had given to him in his life. Now, if I were to ask you this morning to describe the state of Christianity today, if I were to ask you to describe the state of Christians that you know today, I believe we would hear a lot of adjectives. I think we might hear adjectives like apathetic, complacent, up and down. These are things we sometimes hear when people are describing the state of Christianity. We do not often hear the adjective courageous. We do not often hear Christians or churches described as a courageous people or a courageous man or a courageous woman in the cause of Jesus Christ. Now, as we look to the Word of God this morning, there is no king in the history of Israel that was known for being more courageous than the king we are about to understand and get to know today. David was used in a tremendous way to establish the faith of Israel and to bring the nation out of obscurity and into a place of power and worldwide prominence. Now, Israel had demanded a king, and most of us heard that in the scriptures this morning. Israel had been given the desire of their heart for a king in the person of Saul. And Saul has now been reigning over the people of God, but Saul became very presumptuous as king, and in his desire for power, he actually offered a sacrifice that should have only been offered by Samuel the priest. And in so doing this, God was grieved, and the Word of God is clear that Saul had overstepped his bounds in that moment. And with all of Saul's disobedience, God has now assigned to Samuel in 1 Samuel 16 the responsibility of finding that king that he might anoint. Saul has been set aside by God. And by the way, what a tragic thought that one who was at once anointed and blessed is set aside, and God is looking for that one that might have a heart that is after his own heart. Now, we know as we open 1 Samuel 16, 17, and 18 that David is probably somewhere around 16 years old. Maybe that's one of the reasons Saul was so jealous of him, because he was so young. And after all, how could God use a young man? And this may have been the thought that Saul had in his heart. And yet the Bible tells us in 1 Samuel 16 that God anoints David and raises him up for the purpose of leading his people. One thing that we learn in the Bible and in the Christian life is that with God's calling comes God's anointing. Let's say that together. With God's calling comes God's anointing. And God is calling David. God will anoint David. And God will anoint you for the purposes that He has in your life. He will give you the empowerment of His Spirit in order that you might serve Him faithfully. Well, I want you to notice with me this morning David's calling. The Bible speaks of it here in chapter 16, and we see right away the purpose of God's calling. There are two reasons that God is going to call David in this passage. First of all, because Saul was the king that had been chosen by the people. 1 Samuel 16:1 said, "How long wilt thou mourn for Saul, seeing I have rejected him from reigning over Israel?" 1 Samuel chapter 8 and verse 5 recalls this. It says, "And said unto them, Behold, thou art old, and thy sons walk not in thy ways. Now make us a king to judge us like all the nations." And so Saul is viewed upon as the king the people demanded. This was what they wanted. He was the Saul that they wanted and the king that they had placed. And yet the Lord had very clearly stated his heart about this matter. In 1 Samuel 15 and verse 11, you'll get a glimpse of it. The Bible says, "It repenteth me that I have set up Saul to be king, for he has turned his back from following me and hath not performed my commandments. And it grieved Samuel, and he cried unto the Lord all night." Now, what an amazing thought. God says, "It repents me, it grieves me that Saul was ever put into this place." Friend, I don't know about you, that's not something I ever want from the heart of God toward me. Nor should it be anyone's desire that God would grieve, that he would repent, as this passage says, in the sense of his heart feeling toward David. And so this Saul was chosen of the people, but God had a desire to have a man for his people who had a heart after him. And so we find 1 Samuel 13 and verse 14, the Bible says, "But now thy kingdom shall not continue. The Lord hath sought him a man after his own heart, and the Lord hath commanded him to be captain over his people, because thou hast not kept that which the Lord commanded thee." Here we see God turning a page in history. God is saying, "Saul, your days are done." God is looking for a man after his own heart. And if you would ever like to know what that really looks like, you would not have to look any farther than the 23rd Psalm. And there you have a glimpse into the heart of David, a man after God's own heart. It was a believing heart. "The Lord is," say it with me, "my shepherd." It was a teachable heart. "He maketh me to lie down in green pastures. He leadeth me beside the still waters." Let me ask you a question this morning. Are you an easily led Christian? Can God's Spirit touch your heart for a matter that deals with something other than yourself? And do you gladly respond? David was teachable in that way. He had a holy heart. Psalm 23 says, "He leadeth me in the paths of righteousness." He had a courageous heart. "Though I walk through the valley of the shadow of death, I will fear no evil." He had a humble heart. "Thou anointest my head with oil." He had a confident heart. "Thou preparest a table before me in the presence of mine enemies." He had a thankful heart. "My cup runneth over." He had a fixed heart. "Surely goodness and mercy shall follow me all the days of my life, and I shall dwell in the house of the Lord forever." This is a man after God's own heart. And I propose to you this morning, God is still looking for men and women whom he can anoint and bless, but this will be a people who have a heart that is passionate for him. Jonathan Edwards wrote, "The first and great work of a Christian is about his heart. Do not be content with seeming to do good in outward acts while your heart is bad, and you are a stranger to the greater internal heart duties." I want you to understand something this morning. David displayed courage on the battlefield, but he developed courage in the pasture as a shepherd serving his dad. And a lot of times we might see God using people in some particular areas, but whenever God is doing that, he has likely been preparing them in the background, in the desert places, in the lonely places, God has given them a heart for himself. And so we see the purpose for God's calling. God was looking for a man after his own heart. Notice, secondly, the process of God's choosing. Now, some of you have studied this before, but what an amazing story in the Word of God, this process. Notice the selection of David. First of all, it was not based on his outward attributes or characteristics. 1 Samuel 16:7. But the Lord said unto Samuel, look not on his countenance or on the height of his stature, because I have refused him. For the Lord seeth not as man seeth, for man looketh on the outward appearance, but the Lord looketh on the heart. Now when Samuel came and he saw this wonderful family of Jesse, the very first son that he saw was Eliab. Eliab was tall and handsome and strong, and Samuel thought, this is the one, this must be the one. But the Bible very clearly says, and God clearly says, I have refused him. God says, Samuel, I know who's in this family, and I've refused him to be my king. He is not the one that I'm looking for. And he says, Samuel, I don't want you to focus on the outward. I'm looking for someone who has a heart for me. And seven other sons were brought before Samuel, and seven others were refused until they found the young man, the shepherd boy, that had the heart for God. The selection was based on the inner character of the man. Now, we live in a world that completely focuses on the external. I think about the NFL. What a tremendous example. They want men that have certain muscle mass and men that can run the 40 in a certain speed, and they want men that have certain talents and characteristics, and frankly, they could care less about their heart. I mean, they just got out of jail. They beat up their girlfriend a few months ago. It doesn't matter if they can run a four-second 40 or whatever. They don't really care. Why? It's all about the external. It's all about winning the game. But God teaches us that you can win the game in the world sense and still lose your soul. And God says, I'm not looking for someone that simply has all the outward. I'm looking for someone that has a heart for him. You know, whether it's those that would preach in this church or sing or teach or work in the nursery or help the teenagers, we often take time to pray, Lord, give us people that have not just talent, but people that have a heart for God. I remember years ago, we began purchasing this property, and it was a time when we were focusing on raising funds and getting ready to build that north building, now the Kids City building. And I preached an entire series of messages that later became the first hardback book I ever published. The title is A Heart for God. And it was so important for me in my life and for our young church that while we were beginning to build multi-million dollar buildings and while we were engaging in massive ministry effort, that we never lose the heart for God, because God is not impressed with buildings. He is not impressed with the size of a congregation. He's not impressed with your career or your particular resume. But God is looking past all of that, and he's looking today for people who love him.
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1: American Family News, I'm Rusty Pugh. A devastating pair of powerful earthquakes hitting Venezuela overnight. Chanley Painter with the latest.
2: The acting Venezuelan president has declared a state of emergency after the strongest earthquakes in over a century hit back-to-back last night, killing dozens of people, injuring hundreds, and causing widespread destruction and devastation. According to the U.S. Geological Survey, a magnitude 7.2 quake struck roughly 100 miles west of Caracas, followed by a 7.5 magnitude tremor just a minute later. The interior minister saying the quake shook several states in the country, more than 20 aftershocks have been felt. The USGS also warning of high casualties and extensive damage as rescuers and first responders can be seen digging through the rubble, searching for survivors.
1: Secretary of State Marco Rubio meeting with the King of Bahrain amid ongoing peace talks with Iran. Trey Yinkst reporting from Tel Aviv.
3: Technical talks between the United States and Iran are set to resume next week. According to the Pakistani Foreign Ministry, the current ceasefire is holding with a focus on the Strait of Hormuz and Iran's nuclear ambitions. As this moves forward, we know the president spoke on Wednesday about Operation Epic Fury.
4: And thanks to the power and skill of the United States Armed Forces, today Iran has no Navy, no Air Force, no anti-aircraft capacity.
3: The president's remarks come as America's top diplomat, Marco Rubio, is in the Middle East to meet with counterparts about the war and the next steps in efforts toward peace.
1: The State Department says Israel has pulled back from part of southern Lebanon, but Israeli and Lebanese officials say that's not true.
5: Iran insists that ending the fighting in Lebanon between Israel and Hezbollah is an essential part of the proposed peace deal with the United States. Israel's occupying part of the country to keep its citizens safe from Hezbollah attacks. A State Department official claimed in a significant demonstration of good faith, Israeli forces had withdrawn from part of its buffer zone in southern Lebanon. That's been swiftly contradicted by both sides. Israeli officials say there will be no withdrawal, and Lebanon's military says developments on the ground in recent days show the opposite of a pullback. Jonathan Savage, Fox News.
1: President Trump is calling on the DOJ to probe gas price gouging. Crude oil has dropped dramatically following the opening of the Strait of Hormuz, but you may be asking yourself, why haven't gas prices dropped? The price at the pump will go up sharply at the slightest rise in oil prices, but they don't come down when oil drops. And President Trump isn't happy about it.
6: It's Chevron, it's Shell, it's BP, it's a lot of them. The gasoline or the oil prices have come down so much, and we are not seeing anything at the pump by comparison to what it should be. We should be, in my opinion, at $2.25 right now at the pump, and we're higher than that. And we are doing a big investigation on it.
1: And finally, a federal court in Illinois is siding with a teacher who claimed racial discrimination.
7: Dr. Stacy DeMar is a drama teacher in the Evanston-Skokie School District who claims the district mandated segregating training groups for DEI training in the district. She also claimed that the staff was, quote, required to accept that white identity is inherently racist. She promptly sued the district, claiming that they were violating the Equal Protection Clause where schools could not treat students or staff differently due to the color of their skin. The district argued that due to Dr. DeMar being white, any claim of violating the Equal Protection Act was invalid. The court disagreed, saying that anybody regardless of skin color could be racially discriminated against. Her attorney and president of the SLF, Kimberly Herman, said that the district also has several policies in place that force staff to treat white and non-white kids differently, even when it comes to disciplining the children.
8: It's quite shocking. Most people don't even believe it until you read it and you see it on paper. But the district just needs to stop this business of segregating and discrimination and get back to teaching our kids.
7: Dr. DeMar is not seeking monetary damages, but the hopes of the SLF is a declaration from the court is made that the segregated training and racial affinity groups are unconstitutional.
8: That will send a warning to the rest of our K-12 schools and colleges throughout this country that they need to stop focusing on race and get back to teaching our kids.
7: I'm Caleb Castile.
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John 3:7. Marvel not that I said unto thee, ye must be born again. 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

0: That brings us back to Hebrews chapter 11 and verse 1, which describes faith. Now, faith is the substance of things hoped for and the evidence of things not seen. I want to remind you one more time that the word hope here does not mean maybe, perhaps, or I wish, but hope means bedrock assurance. The Bible calls hope an anchor of the soul. Now, you don't put an anchor in a cloud bank. You think of it. Hope is an anchor of the soul. It is solid. And the word substance here, substance, something beneath us that we can stand upon. Where do you get this assurance, this bedrock assurance called hope? From the Word of God. God speaks.
1: 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Waiting for you now at profoundtruth.org.

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I hold the waters in my mighty hand. Spread out the heavens with a single span. Make all

give you freedom to use your own will. Even the oxen know the master's stall, and sheep will recognize the shepherd's call.

Paul, no doubt, was thinking of the Olympic Games when he penned 1 Corinthians chapter 9, verses 24 through 27. Know ye not that they which run in a race run all, but one receiveth a prize? So run that ye may obtain. And every man that striveth for the mastery is tempered in all things. Now they do it to obtain a corruptible crown, but we an incorruptible. I therefore so run, not as uncertainly, so fight I, not as one that beateth the air, but I keep under my body and bring it into subjection, lest that by any means, when I have preached to others, I myself should be a castaway. Probably no one listening to this radio station can mention Olympians' dedication and devotion, drive, practice schedule, or diet. But the world-class athlete should look at us and be humbled by our level of commitment to winning the incorruptible prize. Their glory will fade, ours will not. Do you need to up your gain? I know I do. Something to think about on Lighthouse Christian Radio.

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1: One of the most frequently asked questions by sincere people is, can a saved person lose their salvation? Can a believer ever become lost? And while I understand the question, and many years ago had to grapple with that myself, really it's the wrong question. Did you know that sometimes you have a hard time getting to the right answer if you're asking the wrong question? The question itself is rooted in the human being. Instead, our question must be rooted in the character and nature of our God. The real question is this: is God's work enough? Is eternal life really eternal? Is the Lord's salvation sufficient? You see, one of the things that I've observed through the years related to this subject is that all of the questions surrounding losing your salvation are really centered in us, but all the assurance is centered in Him. We ask, can a saved man be lost? But we should ask, was that lost man ever saved? Because if that lost man was truly saved, then the issue is not on the man, not on the strength of his faith or the goodness of his character, but rather on the work of God in his heart and in his life. To answer the question today, I want to bring you to Hebrews chapter number 6. And that's interesting because Hebrews 6 is one of the most debated passages in all of Scripture on the matter of a person losing their salvation. And those questions really center in the opening verses. Verse 4, it is impossible for those who were once enlightened and have tasted of the heavenly gift and were made partakers of the Holy Ghost and have tasted the good word of God and the powers of the world to come, if they fall away, to renew them again unto repentance, seeing they crucify to themselves the Son of God afresh and put him to an open shame. And for many years, I heard people preach this passage, that if a person ever turned away from the Lord, they were lost and they could not be saved again. There's a couple problems with that. The first is that Hebrews 6 is not about people sinning. It's not about someone simply doing something they ought not do. Instead, the context of Hebrews 6 is that it was written to people who were coming out of Judaism, professing to be Christians, faith in Christ, and then returning to Judaism. They literally were going back to religion instead of a relationship. The point of the passage is that if Jesus is not enough, if Christ is not enough for you, if you must have your religion, if you must have it your way, then you've not really followed His way. It's also important because in the passage, the idea here is not to give us doubt, it is rather to lead us to assurance. I don't know why this is, but as a general rule, most people who teach and preach this passage stop halfway through the chapter. Read on, my friend, read on. Because when you come down to verse number 12, let me just read a little bit. That you be not slothful, but followers of them who through faith and patience inherit the promises. For when God made promise to Abraham, because he could swear by no greater, he sware by himself, saying, surely blessing I will bless thee, and multiplying I will multiply thee. And so after he had patiently endured, he obtained the promise. For men verily swear by the greater, and an oath for confirmation is to them an end of all strife, wherein God. Now let me just stop before I read any further, because I'm afraid that so often in this discussion, we're concentrating on man instead of God. Friend, you must get to God. And if you get to God, you find out it is God who saves and it is God who keeps. You couldn't save yourself. You can't keep yourself saved. It is not of works, lest any man should boast. It is not of ourselves. It is the gift of God. That is true all the way through. Every part of your salvation, all the way through to the very end, to the redemption of your body, when you enter heaven and get to be with God forever, is all by the grace of God. And so we continue. Verse 17 of Hebrews 6, wherein God, willing more abundantly to show unto the heirs of promise the immutability of his counsel confirmed it by an oath, that by two immutable things, in which it was impossible for God to lie, we might have a strong consolation who have fled for refuge to lay hold upon the hope set before us, which hope we have as an anchor of the soul, both sure and steadfast, and which entereth into that within the veil, whither the forerunner is for us entered, even Jesus, made and high priest forever, after the order of Melchizedek. Do you see how he moves from man to God? How he moves from the uncertainty of religion to the certainty of a relationship with Jesus Christ? This is, I believe, the key to understanding the eternal nature of salvation. Listen to me carefully. The eternal nature of salvation is rooted in the eternal character.

0: save and enough to keep. I believe that the promise of God is true. Why would he call it eternal life if it were not eternal? It is rooted in his character and nature. And I believe in the gift of the Holy Spirit, that the Spirit of God comes to live in us as what Paul calls the earnest or the down payment of the inheritance. You've already got the down payment. Don't you know if he's giving you the down payment, he's going to give you the rest. And the Holy Spirit doesn't come to go, he comes to stay. He doesn't move in and out, he moves in and takes over. So look at the work of Christ, look at the promise of God the Father, and look at the gift of the Holy Spirit. Your salvation is bound up in God the Father, God the Son, and God the Holy Ghost, not in what you do or do not do. Now, it is my conviction that a person who has truly put their faith in the Lord Jesus as their personal Savior will continue. That believer is just that, a believer. Periodically, we hear about some famous personality who once professed to be a Christian and now say they don't believe in God, don't believe in the Lord Jesus. Friend, I'm going to tell you something. If a person ever got a glimpse of Jesus, he'll be like Peter who said, "Lord, to whom shall we go? Thou hast the words of eternal life." I don't believe that a true believer is ever going to renounce their faith in the Lord Jesus Christ. But can a true believer sin? Oh, yes. Can a true believer fail? Every day. Can a true believer have a season where he's away from fellowship with God? Absolutely. Scripture bears that out. But your salvation is not rooted in you. It is rooted in him. That is why the writer of Hebrews says, "Brethren, we are persuaded better things of you," and things that accompany salvation. Oh, dear one, if you've trusted the Lord Jesus Christ as your personal Savior, then root your assurance today not in how you feel, not in what you do or do not do, but rather root your assurance of salvation today in the finished work of Jesus Christ and the immutable promise of Almighty God. God is not a liar, and God will always keep his word. And you know what I've come to believe? I've come to believe that an assurance of salvation and the certainty of eternal life is actually the greatest motivator to holy living. Some people have the idea that if you tell people they can know they're saved, they'll live any way they want to. No. When you know you've been born again, you don't want to live any way you want to live. You want to live for the one who died for you. You want to give yourself entirely in grateful obedience to the one who made it possible that you could have your sins forgiven. Perhaps you're listening to me right now and you've never been born again. You've never really been saved. Maybe all you had was religion, but not a relationship. Can I say today, repent and believe on the Lord Jesus Christ as your Savior. Only he can save. And if you have repented and believed the gospel, then root your assurance in the Word of God. Find a great Bible passage, a great assurance text, and make it your own today. Maybe the last verses of Hebrews chapter 6 would be good for you. You have an anchor of the soul, and his name is Jesus Christ. Rejoice today in eternal life. I hope you'll visit us at enjoyingthejourney.org and join us next time as we continue to answer these current questions from the eternal Word of God. Thanks for listening.
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Psalm 47:1 says, "Oh, clap your hands, all you people. Shout unto God with the voice of triumph." Follow the formulas that God gives in the Bible, and remember that everything that is over my head is under His feet. Something to think about on Lighthouse Christian Radio.

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1: I was once the meanest kid in school. I knocked my brother through a screen door, and even the teachers were afraid of me. But that's all changed now, and I'd like to tell you how it happened. I'm Jim Winberry, and I grew up in New York. Our family was always fighting about something. Dad once told me I had to learn to fight or else, so I fought. But I also rescued kids that were being bullied. After graduation, I worked in Florida as a guard in a prison for the criminally insane. The guys there scared even me, and I was glad when Dad helped me get a job back home. My temper was still atrocious. I took up boxing, and I was vicious. When my brother accidentally hit me in the face with a hockey stick, I yanked the banister off the wall and tried to bash his head in with it. Nothing changed when I married Nadine. She became increasingly unhappy with my rough treatment. I even threatened the doctor when she had problems during pregnancy. Then an old friend invited me to Bible study, and I went, again and again, drawn by the peace each one of them had. They loved me in spite of my cruel ways, and one day I prayed to receive Christ as my personal Savior. God gave me a new heart, and I began to change. Now I love to hand out tracts and tell others about Jesus. My grandmother, my dad, and my brother have all received Christ. Instead of hatred, he's given me a real love for others. What a change. If the Son, therefore, shall make you free, you shall be free indeed.
0: If you would like to be free from the weight of sin by receiving Jesus Christ as Lord and Savior, or maybe you have questions about it, call 1-888-NEED-HIM right now. 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

0: We must continue the fight for unborn lives. This is Matt Staver with Freedom's Call. Planned Parenthood recently released its annual report revealing that the abortion giant once again exceeded previous records for killing babies. In Planned Parenthood's 2024-2025 report, ironically titled Care Continues, shows that its abortions rose 8% from the previous year and taxpayer funding rose 5%. That means 434,450 unborn babies died from abortion while Planned Parenthood received $832 million in taxpayer funding. While the corporation lost its largest funding source in federal Medicaid funding under the Trump administration in 2025, that cut took effect after the report's fiscal reporting period. Overturning Roe v. Wade was just the beginning. We must stop the public funding for these practices once and for all. Stay informed at Liberty Counsel's website, lc.org/life.
1: 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And ye fathers, provoke not your children to wrath, but bring them up in the nurture and admonition of the Lord. 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
1: American Family News, I'm Rusty Pugh. The U.S. Supreme Court has issued two rulings this morning, one that deals with gun rights and another dealing with immigration. Shannon Bream with the latest.
2: Let me tell you a little bit about the gun case. This was out of Hawaii, where if you have a concealed carry permit, which takes some doing there, the presumption under Hawaii law was that you couldn't take it on private property unless you got express permission from the owner of that private property. So things like shops or restaurants or really any private property. Well, the court shut that down today. They say that arrangement would impose a new burden on permit holders, people who've gotten these concealed carry permits, who will have to somehow obtain permission to carry a firearm on the property before stepping foot. They say the Hawaii law here violates the constitutional right to keep and bear arms. Big win for Second Amendment folks and supporters there. This other decision dealing with the border was about if you have to arrive in the U.S. to start an asylum proceeding or an asylum claim, what if you're held on the side in New Mexico? You're not allowed to come in. Immigration advocates had said people should be accepted there, but the court said no. It says we decide only that an alien standing in Mexico does not, quote unquote, arrive in the United States. The INA, International Immigration Law, neither entitles such an alien to apply for asylum nor requires an immigration officer to inspect him. So a win for the Trump administration and the border policy that they're trying to control here, saying if you're not in physically U.S. soil, you cannot apply for asylum claims. More decisions to come. We're watching.
1: The death toll will likely continue to rise as new details emerge about a pair of deadly earthquakes that hit Venezuela last night. Dana Marie McNichol has more.
3: Rescue crews are on the ground desperately looking for survivors as the clock is ticking. This is after a massive back-to-back earthquake rocked Caracas. Now, Venezuelans acting president Delcy Rodriguez, she is warning the death toll expected to climb as emergency crews reach devastated areas and continue pulling victims from collapsed buildings. Now, the powerful 7.2 and 7.5 magnitude earthquake struck just after 6 p.m. yesterday, shaking the capital and surrounding regions.
1: Conservatives are gathering in the nation's capital for an annual event held by the Faith and Freedom Coalition.
4: The Faith and Freedom Coalition's 2026 Road to Majority Conference kicks off in Washington, D.C. It gets underway today with a Capitol Hill town hall, with other event highlights including Friday's evening of praise and prayer and Saturday's America 250 Patriots Gala. The list of confirmed speakers includes Treasury Secretary Scott Bessent, Housing and Urban Development Secretary Scott Turner, Republican Senators Marsha Blackburn, Ted Cruz, and Lindsey Graham, and GOP Congressman Byron Donalds. Tanya J. Powers, Fox News.
1: A national security analyst says the only way to free the world from the Iranian threat is to effect regime change there.
5: Much has been made of the fact that the midterms are looming, and President Trump wants to avoid seeing the House and possibly the Senate come under control of a political party that is growing more and more hostile to Trump and could effectively make him a lame duck president. Against this backdrop, the administration announced a peace deal with Iran that leaves in place the current regime, allows it to start selling oil again, and supposedly opens the Strait of Hormuz to tanker traffic. In return, the Iranians have yet again agreed not to work toward acquiring nuclear weapons, while implausibly insisting they never had such a program. Rajit Gabriel is a national defense expert and chairwoman of ActForAmerica.org. She says you can't trust the regime.
6: The only way we're going to be able to free the world from the threat of Iran, because Iran is a threat to the world, not just to the United States. I mean, look at their control of the Strait of Hormuz, for example. At their whim, they can hold the world hostage. The only way we can change that is basically to change the regime and help the people change the regime. We were 2 weeks away from finishing the job, and all of a sudden they did the ceasefire.
5: And Gabriel says this is a totalitarian regime that can bide its time.
6: Whether it's now or whether it's another 50 years from now, if they get their hands on nuclear weapons, they will attack the United States with a weapon and cause major harm against America. And so that's what Americans need to understand, whatever we have to do before Trump leaves office, because we're not guaranteed who's going to take office after Trump.
5: I'm Chad Groening.
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7: I'm Ruth Kramer with Mission Network News. A new law in Canada creates more questions than answers for the defense of religious freedom. Then stick around to hear how Christian education is surging in Ukraine. We'll tell you what's happening in just a moment. But first, Canada's Bill C-9, or the Combating Hatred Act, has passed in Parliament. During the bill's more than 9-month legal journey, tens of thousands of Canadians voiced concerns about its potential negative impact on religious freedom. The bill removed a good faith religious belief defense previously in place. Critics also say its definition of what constitutes hatred could also be misused. Floyd Brobel with the Voice of the Martyrs Canada.
8: We're in a society where you speak truth and where you cause offense. Some people are labeling that as hate. And so it is concerning. And other religious groups should be concerned because it doesn't just affect the church.
7: Although many are disappointed and wary about the new law, Brobel says the call for Christians remains unchanged.
8: At this point, there's nothing in Bill C-9 that would hinder us from continuing to preach the word. We'll see how the removal of the good faith religious belief defense will play out, but this should not hinder and stop us from moving forward.
7: Anti-Semitism has risen in Canada, making hate-motivated actions a legitimate battle. However, definitions matter.
8: How are we going to be able to determine, you know, what is the intent behind somebody preaching a particular verse in Scripture?
7: Pray for wisdom and justice among government leaders and for godly boldness among church leaders. Learn more by following our recent coverage of Bill C-9 at missionnews.org. Elsewhere, Mission Aviation Fellowship is preparing to establish a new ministry base in Nigeria, and the need is critical. In northern Nigeria, extremist attacks and poor infrastructure make travel difficult, especially for Christians targeted for their faith. Andrew Sutton with MAF says a hospital, Egbe Medical Mission, asked MAF to serve.

0: history that's already happening on the ground in Nigeria.
1: And they've already had the plane donated for the new mission field. MAF hopes to launch early next year, flying aid and ministry support in the name of Jesus.
0: Even though some days it might feel like there's a lot of steps left with all the regulatory process, seeing how the Lord has provided for the aircraft is a great encouragement.
1: Sutton asks,
0: pray through this process as we're working through the civil aviation approval process to have visas for the country. The visas are probably the number one need at the moment so that we can be there in the country and to help set up and to get ready for the aircraft coming over. And then ultimately for the airplane. Again, this is a big country and it's only one aircraft, but the Lord can work through this and to use this tool to reach inside the country.
1: Finally, school in a bomb shelter has become the new norm for Ukrainian students. 4 years of educational disruption have stunted kids' social and academic development. Yet the upheaval provides an opportunity for Christians, says David Durance of Teach Beyond.
2: Despite the fact that more than a dozen schools have closed, there's a parallel story in that 8 Christian schools have opened in the middle of a war, which one would never have imagined.
1: Ukrainian citizens and expatriates are leading the nationwide Christian education movement.
2: This has been a real transformation for us to see how God is raising up a whole generation of Christian education leaders who are within Ukraine, leading the movement in Ukraine, and I think in many ways showing the rest of the world what Christian education might look like.
1: Ministering through education has strengthened the Teach Beyond team's resolve about gutting out the war.
2: Despite these horrific circumstances of this war, that even in all that, our team in Ukraine would say, we don't want this to end and lose our freedom. We desire to still have that freedom to share the good news through Christian education.
1: Pray for enduring strength and courage and find your place in this story at missionnews.org. 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I'm Ruth Kramer.

0: She is supposed to ask dead people to appear. What is this about? Stay tuned.
1: That's attorney David Gibbs Jr., and this is the Legal Alert.
0: Jill is a health educator for a large healthcare company. As part of her job, her supervisors frequently ask her to participate in a program where they begin with libations, then name ancestors, and finally speak a chant asking them to come into the room. From Jill's point of view, this is clearly a doctrine of what she believes are devils. When she called us at the Christian Law Association, our attorney suggested that she immediately fill out a religious accommodation request with her Human Resources Department. That would be in accordance with Title VII of the Civil Rights Act of 1964, because chanting to the dead violates her religious beliefs. She has the right to have her faith constitutionally protected, and this type is increasing now in numbers across America, this worship and speaking to spiritism. Speak up and request the right accommodation, and we will be glad to help you get your rights under Title VII of the 1964 Civil Rights Act.
1: That's attorney David Gibbs Jr., and you've been listening to The Legal Alert.
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1: She is supposed to ask dead people to appear. What is this about? Stay tuned.
2: That's attorney David Gibbs Jr., and this is the Legal Alert.
1: Jill is a health educator for a large healthcare company. As part of her job, her supervisors frequently ask her to participate in a program where they begin with libations, then name ancestors, and finally speak a chant asking them to come into the room. From Jill's point of view, this is clearly a doctrine of what she believes are devils. When she called us at the Christian Law Association, our attorney suggested that she immediately fill out a religious accommodation request with her Human Resources Department. That would be in accordance with Title VII of the Civil Rights Act of 1964, because chanting to the dead violates her religious beliefs. She has the right to have her faith constitutionally protected. And this type is increasing now in numbers across America, this worship and speaking to spiritism. Speak up and request the right accommodation, and we will be glad to help you get your rights under Title VII of the 1964 Civil Rights Act.
2: That's attorney David Gibbs Jr., and you've been listening to The Legal Alert.

Romans 13:8. Owe no man anything but to love one another, for he that loveth another hath fulfilled the law. 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
1: American Family News, I'm Rusty P. President Trump's limits on asylum claims at border crossings are upheld by the Supreme Court. Eben Brown has more.
2: The U.S. Supreme Court is now siding with the Trump administration, agreeing it has the power to turn back migrants seeking asylum when arriving at ports of entry along the U.S. border with Mexico. The policy is not in effect currently, but the ruling, which overturns lower court decisions of the past, clears the way for the Trump administration to implement it. The decision is just one of a number of immigration matters before the court, which also ruled the Trump administration can end deportation protection for Syrian and Haitian migrants who had been living in the U.S. under special statuses. Eben Brown, Fox News.
1: Department of Homeland Security Secretary Mark Wayne Mullen testifying today before a House Appropriations Subcommittee about DHS operations and funding. Secretary Mullen highlighting the importance of securing the U.S. southern border from dangerous cartels and finishing the U.S.-Mexico border wall.
3: There's not one inch of Mexico's northern border that isn't covered by a plaza. Plaza is cartels, nine cartels that control it. And they have plaza centers, they call it plazas, that they have plaza bosses, and they're always looking for vulnerabilities to push human trafficking and drug trafficking across our border.
1: State officials announcing the closure of an immigration facility called Alligator Alcatraz in the Florida Everglades. Florida Governor Ron DeSantis said the facility aided in the state's deportation efforts.
4: This facility, having this, has led to almost 21,000 deportations, and those would be people by and large who would have been released back into society in Florida had this space not been there.
1: Federal officials are cracking down on fraud cases within the SNAP food assistance program. Connor Hansen has more from Capitol Hill.
5: That $100 billion SNAP program has been the target of organized crime groups, foreign nationals, and transnational gangs, according to one witness. And this can go much farther than the individual taking a little bit more than they're supposed to. Some cases involve tens of millions of dollars. These groups are apparently using technology to skim EBT cards and clone the terminals used for the program. And there have been more high-profile arrests lately. Just this week, Secretary Rollins announced eight more, with one accused of stealing nearly $3 million. The administration's fraud task force says they've had to bring in more prosecutors.
1: Homelessness in Seattle is a huge problem, and students at the University of Washington in Seattle say the situation is not improving. Here's Caleb Castile with more.
6: Recently, College Fix's Simon Olek did a series of interviews on the campus of the University of Washington at Seattle, where he asked students what they thought of the homelessness that has plagued their city. Many students said that they themselves have witnessed homeless sleep in people's driveways, in alleys between homes, and even yell at bypassers. The mayor of Seattle, Katie Wilson, has said that her administration aims to open 1,000 new homeless shelters and emergency housing units by the end of 2026. However, a video from somebody currently living in one of these shelters described what life is like on the inside.
7: Everybody that stays in these tiny homes is like a hardcore drug addict. And we all do drugs in our homes. We're allowed to possess them, allowed to use them, just not in the common area.
6: The current plan for Mayor Wilson is that housing first will lead to medical, mental health, and substance abuse stability, and eventually lead to self-sufficiency. However, one student in the College Fix video compared it to taking Tylenol for a sinus infection, saying that the program fails to accomplish anything. They were then asked how they felt the mayor was handling the homelessness situation.
8: I don't know what the city does, to be honest. I there might be things that they do and I just don't see it.
9: I think she's pushing out her agenda to be able to try and solve it, but I just feel like it's not enough.
6: I'm Caleb Castile.
1: And the Supreme Court has delivered a major ruling on Roundup weed killer that could block thousands of lawsuits.
10: The Supreme Court ruled 7-2 that Roundup's maker can't be sued under state law for failing to warn users the weed killer's active ingredient, glyphosate, could cause cancer, saying federal regulators approved the product's label. The case involved a Missouri man who developed non-Hodgkin's lymphoma after years of using Roundup. The ruling is expected to block thousands of similar lawsuits. Matt Murphy, Fox News.
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11: Welcome to Faith and Freedom. 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
12: The clock runs out on July 4. I'm going to talk about what I mean by that, but it's a significant development. We're going to address that on Faith and Freedom. I'm Matt Staver, founder and chairman of Liberty Council. Joining me is Holly Mead.
13: So there's an opportunity to defund Planned Parenthood and the big abortion giant that they are. And all of this is coming up starting on July 4th.
12: Yeah, so what's happening is last year when we had the budget reconciliation, remember
13: the big, beautiful bill?
12: And that was signed by President Donald Trump on July 4, on Independence Day.
13: Freedom. Okay.
12: So we got that passed in the House and Senate. He signed it on July 4. In that particular bill, there was originally an effort to defund Planned Parenthood and big abortion. It's not all abortion and all abortion providers, but you had to receive a certain dollar amount in your activity. And at that level, then no more Medicaid funding.
13: Mm-hmm.
12: So as a result of that, we wanted to have a 10-year defunding of Planned Parenthood. But the Senate parliamentarian said that that was too long. So the Senate reduced the House's version to 1 year. 1 year. So on July 4 of 2025, that 1 year began. And that meant that if you were at a certain level, which was most of the Planned Parenthood and big abortion providers, in terms of how much Medicaid funding you received, if you performed abortions, you were banned from receiving Medicaid funds. As a result of that, Planned Parenthood had to shut down many brick-and-mortar abortion clinics because what they are doing is their primary business is abortion. They're making a lot of money on abortion, and they are billing Medicaid. They're billing Medicaid for a wide variety of things, and in some cases, even including abortion. So what this bill did was say, no more Medicaid taxpayer funds to these big abortion providers, which included most Planned Parenthood abortion facilities. So for the last year, no abortion money through Planned Parenthood big abortion is being funneled by Medicaid. But that started on July 4 when President Donald Trump signed the bill. So it ends on July 4. So what happens on July 4? Well, on July 4, the very next day, because on the very day of independence is when this

0: to extend that ban on funding abortion providers, then on the 4th of July, Planned Parenthood and big abortion funding will start up again.
1: Unbelievable. You know, I think it should be required before they get into these hearings and start, you know, chatting back and forth, arguing or whatever, because these are the lives of unborn babies that are on the table here. You know, we're not talking about something light. We're talking about killing unborn children. I think they should be required to see that film that you saw, Assignment Life, and let them see the reality of what they're discussing before they decide to chatter about it, before they decide to vote on it. Let them see what really happens to these innocent children.
0: That's right. I agree. I mean, that's what really impacted me,
1: right?
0: Because I didn't have any information.
1: But you saw it right before your eyes. It
0: changed
1: your heart.
0: I saw a real-time, first trimester, suction tube abortion.
1: And that's what we need, changed hearts here. I don't care if you're Republican or Democrat, you need changed hearts.
0: When you see that, it will shock you. It will shock you. It is not some heavy menstrual cycle. It is not some blob of tissue. It is not a product of conception.
1: It's tearing babies out of the womb.
0: It's like taking a just imagine you being sucked in a tube that is a very high-powered vacuum cleaner.
1: And they feel pain.
0: And you're literally ripped out of your mother's womb. Yeah, they're going to be feeling pain. They're going to be slaughtered and ripped apart. And the reason why it was so shocking is because to determine whether everything was removed, they have to reassemble the baby in that abortion lab.
1: They call it products of conception.
0: And they have to make sure that they got everything. And the reason that's important is if they leave a leg, an arm, a head, and they didn't get everything, then sepsis will set in and the woman will die. And in fact, we actually had on our Freedom Alive program, remember the Planned Parenthood whistleblower?
1: Mm-hmm.
0: And remember she was talking about a doctor who performed an abortion and they couldn't find the head.
1: Well, he was in a hurry to leave, but she's like, wait a minute.
0: And he didn't care. But the assistants insisted and they eventually found the head. But he was willing to walk away. The head would have made this woman die.
1: Right.
0: It would have resulted in sepsis.
1: They need to see the reality of this.
0: This is horrible. How in the world could we possibly fund this? So right now, Congress is in the process of doing what's called budget reconciliation to keep the government continually funded. Budget reconciliation only requires a majority vote. You know, in the Senate, you have this so-called filibuster. And in order to pass a bill, you need to get 60 votes of the Senate to say, we're going to begin debate on it. And then we're going to end the debate. And now we'll just vote on the merits of the bill. You need 60 votes to end that debate. 60 votes. But then when you end the debate, you have only a majority that you need to pass the bill, whatever the bill is. For budget reconciliation, you only need the majority. You never need the 60-vote margin. So we're in the budget reconciliation process, but right now the bill does not continue to extend the defunding of abortion. So that means this one-year moratorium will end, of all days, on Independence Day.
1: So all of us call our representatives, say, I do not want a penny of my tax dollars to go toward killing a baby.
0: Now, I know what some of these Republican members of Congress. I mean, the Democrats are just saying, no, we want to fund abortion, and so they're not going to vote for it. So it's really on the Republican side. And some Republicans are saying, well, let's look at reconciliation 3.0. Well, what's that? Well, let's go ahead and start the abortion funding again on July 4. And then we'll come back again, and by the end of the fiscal year, which is the end of September, we'll have to then do the vote again, and let's put it in then. Well, that means you're going to fund abortion from July 4, Independence Day, all the way until this fictitious moment in maybe September where you're going to have a vote and you'll do then what you're not willing to do now. That makes no sense. How many babies in the meantime are you going to kill between July, August, and September?
1: That's 3 months.
0: And pay for them. And have taxpayers, you and I, pay for them. It's unconscionable. It's unbelievable. No taxpayer should be forced to fund an organization that sends, that ends the life of unborn children, tiny preborn people with beating hearts at

0: and also brain waves at the early stages, 42 days, heartbeat at 6 weeks, 5 weeks. No budget bill should pass without defunding Planned Parenthood and the abortion cartel. No reconciliation should happen without life being protected. No lawmaker should be allowed to hide behind procedure while the clock runs out. I think we need to let Congress know right away. Mm-hmm. The danger is not only what Congress might do, it's what Congress might fail to do. And right now, they're failing to lead. Budget bills are built line by line. And right now, there's no language included in the current budget bill that would extend this defunding that happened last year beginning on July 4. And why in the world, by the way, through all these pro-life presidents, they said they were pro-life, and these pro-life people that ran for Congress, both the House and the Senate, why have we continued to fund Planned Parenthood? Why have we continued to fund abortion? Why have we continued to allow them to get Medicaid? You know, some states are taking action. There was a case that went all the way to the United States Supreme Court where a state said, we're going to remove Planned Parenthood from the line item. You can't select them as a provider, as a recipient for Medicaid funding. Why? Because of this very issue, because of their abortion. Why have we done this? We have to stop allowing lawmakers to pretend that they're pro-life, but then act like they're pro-abortion when they get in Congress. We have to start making sure that they stand for life at every stage and they don't compromise. Not one penny should go to Planned Parenthood or big abortion. 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

0: a pivotal moment, not in just America's history, but in world history,
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0: happened here at Washington's Crossing.
2: Whether it was the weather or all of these other factors, God was in it.
3: Welcome to In Grace with Jim Scudder. He is a pastor, author, Bible college president, tour leader to the Holy Land, and host of the adventure TV show In Grace.
0: Hi, this is Jim Scudder. Welcome back to In Grace. And as we are approaching our nation's 250th birthday, we've been featuring very special In Grace episodes. Normally, we're preaching from the pulpit at Quinton Road Baptist Church in Lake Zurich, Illinois. But today, we are going to be taking you on an adventure. This one's really cool. You're going to go with me and my friend, historian Andrew Phipps, to a beautiful place in Pennsylvania. It's actually called Washington Crossing Historic Park. And we're going to talk about crossing the Delaware. Very few people know God's involvement in that very important point in history. And we're going to reveal that to you today as we study and as we learn more about George Washington, the father of America. And we're really focusing on his faith. We're going to take you to Philadelphia, to Independence Hall. We're going to take you to Valley Forge, where they spent the winter, the Revolutionary Army, as they were on the ropes. But boy, I tell you, this crossing the Delaware, and they were able to take Trenton for the American forces. This is unprecedented, unheard of, and God was very much involved in this. And so I think you'll enjoy our very special In Grace today with Andrew Phipps. And right before we get into that, let me tell you a couple things. I really believe America has been blessed in part because we have supported Israel. When Israel needed us, we were there. I want to continue to support Israel. I want to continue to stand with Israel. And maybe would you consider coming with In Grace? My wife, Karen, and I and our team, we've led dozens of trips. We've led thousands of people to Israel. Would you come with us in February? We're going to stand with Israel in Israel. We are going on an Israel solidarity tour where you're able to see the land and be amazed at the sites and the history and how it connects to the Bible, and your Bible will come to life. But more important than that, you're going to be able to witness with your eyes a miracle people, a people that should not

0: 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And when you go to our website or when you call us, ask about our other series. We have a lot of video and audio series that talk about God's involvement with our country. One is called The Secret to America's Greatness, a two-part series where we take our grandkids all across America and we find the secret to America's greatness. We also have a two-part video series, Can You Find God in Washington, D.C.? These are great resources so you can teach your kids and grandkids that America was founded upon God.
1: 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Box 9, Lake Zurich, Illinois, 60047.
0: America, a nation yet to be born, but a place with people willing to do the impossible with the help of divine providence. With none more daring or determined than George Washington, a young land surveyor from Virginia who had only ever known British rule. How would God use this man in the birth of one of the greatest nations the world has ever known? I'm joined by historian Andrew Phipps in Philadelphia's historic Independence Hall.
2: It was often said that the sun never sets on the British Empire, and so here are these 13 fledgling colonies decided that they wanted to be free.
3: What a historic place, you know, the fact that George Washington was here. It's just an honor to be in the room that they created this incredible peace.
2: Certainly is. And can you imagine in 1776 saying that we were created equal when there was slavery all over the world? Mm-hmm. And what a profound statement to say that we had life, we had liberty, and then later to pursue happiness. And so he concluded the final paragraph after 27 indictments against George III. They said, with a firm reliance upon the divine providence, we mutually pledge to each other our lives, our fortunes, and our sacred honor. They were serious about it. The presiding officer, John Hancock, said he wanted to sign his name in such large letters that King George could read it without his bifocals on.
0: And so it begins, the struggle to rise from the hold that Great Britain had on this upstart nation. Having been selected by the newly formed Congress in 1775 to command the Continental Army, General George Washington is now given the seemingly impossible task of taking on the largest and most powerful empire of that day. It was just a few months after the passing of the Declaration of Independence that Washington's army was on the ropes and facing sure destruction. With defeat after crushing defeat, they needed a victory. We decided to visit Washington Crossing Historic Park in Pennsylvania, just 8 miles northwest of Trenton, New Jersey, which will forever be known as the turning point in America's struggle for independence.
4: When you talk about the miracle of the United States, I think we have to think about this place, Washington's Crossing.
2: Absolutely. You know, there are so many details that I think many of us don't know about. how Washington actually thought about canceling it because he was running late, the weather was bad, and then a northeaster came in late that night on Christmas Day, late in the evening, 1776. And what those people endured in the crossing was something that we probably could not imagine. I mean, the icy conditions, somebody said the temperatures were around about 30 degrees, but the northeaster really compounded the situation, and he probably could not have done that had the weather and the fog and the conditions that many thought were just horrible actually were working to the benefit of the commander.
4: You have a lot going against Washington, but from what I understand, his genius was in his leadership.
5: Right.
4: And his belief that we can do this and perseverance, that was his genius. And people would follow the man.
2: Absolutely. And I think it's because of this daring adventure that he undertook. Obviously, with what the probabilities would have said were totally against him, that in his surprise move, proved to be victorious and gave the Continentals a shot in the arm, and it was a great, great accomplishment. And then later, when they got there, they had to march another 4 hours, and here they were tired, and it was now the 26th of December, and they had a lot. The clothing, the food, I don't know that we're able to fathom the adverse conditions that they encountered. I don't think so.
4: So they finally get across the river. I think they said Washington was trying to decide whether or not they were going to go ahead and continue this.
2: Right.
4: But he had a dilemma because coming back across could have been dangerous too.
2: Absolutely.
4: Especially if somebody had alerted the enemy. They were delayed. They were, 2 or 3 hours late?
2: Right. Yes, they were.
4: And this all had to be perfectly timed because he thought he had these three different crossings and three different, movements coming against Trenton. So for him to say, we're going to continue on is another pretty surprising move.
2: The leader has to take all of this into mind. And I'm glad that the Lord allowed George Washington to make that decision. It changed the whole perspective of the war.
4: They do surprise the Hessians. Right. Now, you had said that there were some spies and they had been alerted to some of the plans, but they were still surprised. I always had heard when I was in school that the Hessians were drunk. It was Christmas Day and they'd been drinking and they weren't prepared, and others argue against that. How was it that they were so surprised?
2: I think these mercenaries didn't want to fight in the winter, and it could have been that in the revelry of the moment, some people, unfortunately, use that occasion of the birth of Christ. They celebrate it by drinking and so on. And it could have been, these were Germans and they weren't, their disposition wasn't against alcohol or whatever. I don't know that they saw it in a religious context. So very well, they could have been, some of them with the hangovers or whatever, but at least they were surprised because I just don't think they had any idea that this was coming.
4: They achieved this great victory. They hardly lost anyone in Washington's army.
2: Right.
4: They captured, I think, 900 prisoners.
2: Yeah.
4: And it was this huge shot in the arm for the United States. From what I understand, Washington's army, they were about to end their enlistment time at the end of the year.
2: Right.
4: So maybe that's another reason Washington decided to make this bold move. I've got to do something. The rest of these guys aren't going to reenlist. We're, everything's going against us. To have this victory boosted the cause. So again, a pivotal moment, not in just America's history, our history, because we're Americans, but in world history, happened here at Washington's Crossing.
2: Success breeds success. And as you said, it was a pivotal moment and gave a great incentive. It encouraged the people and to have a positive result and bold, adventuresome, And I still can't get over the fact that I believe that whether it was the weather or all of these other factors, that God was in it. George Washington had already in the French Indian War, they called him the Bulletproof Washington. They tried to kill him, and the chief made a statement that we couldn't take him down. So Washington believed strongly, Dr. Scudder, that providence was paramount, that it was in the future of this nation. And I think that that was of great significance. He was a great man, but he believed in God. We'd be well to give God the credit for the development of our great country.
4: And a couple more successful campaigns happened right after the first Battle of Trenton. The opposing army had come down from, I think, Princeton, and Washington's forces were attacking them. They had crossed over another brook, another small river, and the next day, the British forces would have probably taken out Washington and his army. But Washington knew that, and another bold move, he decides to march his troops around to Princeton.
2: Yes.
4: And they left the campfires burning to make them think that they were still there. In the morning, they were all gone, and they captured another incredible victory in capturing Princeton.
2: His decision-making just sets him apart. A very forward-looking, thinking individual for his time and era.
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4: Next, we decided to visit one of the places where General George Washington's leadership and resolve would be tested yet again, Valley Forge. Here at Valley Forge, the Continental Army was at another low.
2: Right.
4: You know, here they were suffering, they were cold, they didn't have good equipment. Right. So describe what it was like for those soldiers.
2: Well, you know, they had had a victory at Saratoga, that battle. And then, of course, Washington had crossed the Delaware, but this was in 77, 78, and for about 6 months, nobody wanted to fight during the winter months. So Washington came here. He didn't want to be too far from Philadelphia because Philadelphia, the British still basically had control, and so the winter months here were very arduous. I read where they needed 10,000 to 12,000 loaves of bread per day, and it was a gigantic undertaking just to try to feed the men, and the men were promised some beef or pork and just enough to, for them to be sustained, but it's been reported that they might go several days without food.
4: Hmm. Some of them didn't have shoes and stuff like that, so it's another miracle, I think, that they survived one of these ebbs, these low points.
2: Absolutely.
4: And eventually defeated England. Let's talk about England for a second, though, and the British Empire. This was a formidable foe. I mean, it was the major power of the world.
2: Right, right.
4: So how unlikely was it that this army could have defeated the great power?
2: Well, if you would look at it from a practical situation, the odds were obviously against the the colonials. One thing that would have been to their favor was that they were fighting for what they considered to be a way of life, Brother Scudder. They were fighting. This had become America to them. You got to remember that for 150, 160 years now, they've been separated from the mother country. So new generations had been born here that no longer considered themselves loyalists or a member of the British system. They looked upon themselves now as Americans.
4: Here's another thing that I remember that at least depicted Valley Forge, and that is George Washington on his knees.
2: Right.
4: And it's this reliance on God. Lord, help us to get through this terrible time that we're in.
2: Right.
4: These low points. And that's a good lesson for any Christian, is to say, Lord, you know, how can we get through this issue, this problem, this situation? We have to get down on our knees.
2: Right. We're the benefactors. We're the benefactors of Valley Forge. We're standing here today and what could be a good replica of the originals. And we stand here today as free people. Freedom always has a cost. You know, our spiritual freedom cost the Lord his life. And so these people here did what they did, and I believe they had a noble purpose in mind. The blood in the snow here and men with just cloths around their feet and barely existing in cold weather and so on. Some families actually migrated here to be close to their families so they too could help out during this critical time.
5: The winter at Valley Forge saw the survival of Washington's Continental Army and bred an air of invincibility among the troops. The Army knew they could trust their commander as he refused to leave camp for the comforts of home at his estate of Mount Vernon. It was in the following May that the long-sought-after alliance with France was secured. Along with the help and organization of former Prussian officer Baron von Steuben, Washington's army would undergo a transformation into an army capable of defeating the British Empire. After long last, the war was over. Washington had successfully led his newly formed nation to a victory that defies all earthly logic or explanation.
4: I know that that's a big problem that a lot of people have with George Washington.
2: Right.
4: Is he did own slaves.
2: Right.
4: Now, from what I understand, he inherited them.
2: He did.
4: When he got the estate at Mount Vernon, and also when he married Martha. But we know that eventually evangelical Christians in England and eventually here did end it.
2: Yeah, right.
4: And so, you know, very few people realize that. It was people of faith, people that believe that we are created equal. There's one race, the human race,
2: right,
4: and eventually did come to an end. But from what I understand, he did treat the slaves very, very well. They cried when he died. So not to say it's right, but certainly we're grateful that it's over.
2: Right, right. God created us all, and we can become sons and daughters by trusting Christ. If we want to be free, we got to be free indeed.
4: Yes.
2: And that freedom comes because Christ paid the price so that we could have life and have it more abundantly.
4: Amen.
2: And I praise him for that.
4: Yes. It's a really beautiful spot here on the Delaware River. Thinking about history, thinking about all of the things that have happened in America that have brought about this amazing land, this land that God has blessed, a land that has been a light to the world. And we've been able to share the message of hope, the message of the Bible, the message of Christianity to the world. The bottom line in all of this is there is a God. There's a creator. There's one that created all of us. He created it all right and all good, but we sinned. Adam and Eve and the rest of us, we've all sinned. We've fallen short of the glory of God. We are none of us righteous, no, not one, says the Bible. That's why God sent his son into the world to pay for our sins, to die on a cross, to rise again the third day, paying for our sin, Jesus came. He never sinned. He was nailed to a cross. He was crucified for me, for my sin, for your sin. And the Bible says if you will simply trust in him, believe in him, it's not about works or religion. It's about putting your faith in the Lord Jesus Christ. This world has had a lot of great men. George Washington, I think, is one. But he is flawed, just as I am flawed. Jesus had no flaws. He was sinless. He died for our sins. He rose again. And he wants to save you. But you have to come on his terms. What does he want you to do? He wants you to believe in him. Trust in him. Not a religion, but in the perfect Son of God. Put your faith in Jesus Christ, the Bible says. For God so loved the world that he gave his only begotten Son, that whosoever believeth in him should not perish, but have everlasting life. That's good news. And that will get you from earth all the way across to heaven.
5: 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And what does the Bible say about the spiritual war behind it all? 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
1: I'm Ruth Kramer with Mission Network News. A new law in Canada creates more questions than answers for the defense of religious freedom. Then stick around to hear how Christian education is surging in Ukraine. We'll tell you what's happening in just a moment. But first, Canada's Bill C-9, or the Combating Hatred Act, has passed in Parliament. During the bill's more than nine-month legal journey, tens of thousands of Canadians voiced concerns about its potential negative impact on religious freedom. The bill removed a good faith religious belief defense previously in place. Critics also say its definition of what constitutes hatred could also be misused. Floyd Brobel with the Voice of the Martyrs Canada.
2: We're in a society where you speak truth and where you cause offense. Some people are labeling that as hate, and so it is concerning. And other religious groups should be concerned because it doesn't just affect the church.
1: Although many are disappointed and wary about the new law, Brobel says the call for Christians remains unchanged.
2: At this point, there's nothing in Bill C-9 that would hinder us from continuing to preach the word. We'll see how the removal of the good faith religious belief defense will play out, but this should not hinder and stop us from moving forward.
1: Anti-Semitism has risen in Canada, making hate-motivated actions a legitimate battle. However, definitions matter.
2: How are we going to be able to determine, you know, what is the intent behind somebody preaching a particular verse in Scripture?
1: Pray for wisdom and justice among government leaders and for godly boldness among church leaders. Learn more by following our recent coverage of Bill C-9 at missionnews.org. Elsewhere, Mission Aviation Fellowship is preparing to establish a new ministry base in Nigeria, and the need is critical. In northern Nigeria, extremist attacks and poor infrastructure make travel difficult, especially for Christians targeted for their faith. Andrew Sutton with MAF says a hospital, Egbe Medical Mission, asked MAF to serve with them in the country.
3: There's a lot in the news about Nigeria, the persecution that occurs there, some of the extreme terrorism that they've been dealing with for the last 20 years. And we've seen how MAF can come alongside groups that are working there in Nigeria to help overcome these obstacles, whether that's challenges on the road or insecurity that they're facing. The airplane is just a great tool to kind of help the ministry that's already happening on the ground in Nigeria.
1: And they've already had the plane donated for the new mission field. MAF hopes to launch early next year, flying aid and ministry support in the name of Jesus.
3: Even though some days it might feel like there's a lot of steps left with all the regulatory process, seeing how the Lord has provided for the aircraft is a great encouragement.
1: Sutton asks,
3: pray through this process as we're working through the civil aviation approval process to have visas for the country. The visas are probably the number one need at the moment so that we can be there in the country and to help set up and to get ready for the aircraft coming over. And then ultimately for the airplane. Again, this is a big country and it's only one aircraft, but the Lord can work through this and to use this tool to reach inside the country.
1: Finally, school in a bomb shelter has become the new norm for Ukrainian students. 4 years of educational disruption have stunted kids' social and academic development. Yet the upheaval provides an opportunity for Christians, says David Durance of Teach Beyond.
4: Despite the fact that more than a dozen schools have closed, there's a parallel story in that 8 Christian schools have opened in the middle of a war, which one would never have imagined.
1: Ukrainian citizens and expatriates are leading the nationwide Christian education movement.
4: This has been a real transformation for us to see how God is raising up a whole generation of Christian education leaders who are within Ukraine, leading the movement in Ukraine, and I think in many ways showing the rest of the world what Christian education might look like.
1: Ministering through education has strengthened the Teach Beyond team's resolve about gutting out the war.
4: Despite these horrific circumstances of this war, that even in all that, our team in Ukraine would say, we don't want this to end and lose our freedom. We desire to still have that freedom to share the good news through Christian education.
1: Pray for enduring strength and courage and find your place in this story at missionnews.org. 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

2 Timothy 4:3. 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
1: There's a phrase I often hear at conferences and on YouTube videos that is usually credited to Lynn Alden, author of the excellent book Broken Money. She and others often use the phrase "nothing stops this train" to illustrate the unstoppable momentum of fiscal deficits. She borrowed the phrase from a line in the program Breaking Bad. Ray Dalio is a billionaire hedge fund manager and founder of Bridgewater Associates. I think he might start using the phrase. He was in Washington, D.C. to meet with senior leaders on the Republican side and Democratic side about the budget deficit. He explained that virtually everyone agrees that you have to get the budget deficit down to 3% of GDP. He then asked them the logical question, why can't you make a pledge that you will get it down to 3%? They explain the absolute policies that must exist. You must make statements like, I will absolutely pledge not to raise your taxes. I will absolutely pledge not to reduce your benefits. He concluded that this is the equivalent of an absolute pledge not to change the trajectory we're on in order to have a better set of circumstances than the likely financial crash that we're going to have. He lamented that they all agree about the consequences of this debt problem, and they all agree that they cannot speak up about it because their constituents would throw them out of office, and their political parties would exert enough pressure on them that it is impossible to make those compromising statements and actions that bring together the revenue and expenses to produce a good budget. You know, we have a $39 trillion national debt and nearly $2 trillion deficits each year. Ray Dalio's conversation with the political leadership illustrates that Congress can't stop the debt train. And that's why I've concluded, nothing stops this train. I'm Kirby Anderson, and that's my point of view.
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Hi, I'm Chuck Bentley with the Crown Money Minute. 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
1: Need a word from God? 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
2: Well, verily I say unto you that whosoever shall say unto this mountain, be thou removed and be thou cast into the sea, and shall not doubt in his heart, but shall believe that those things which he saith shall come to pass, he shall have whatsoever he saith. Now, this is a verse that's been so misunderstood today. You find that the Christian doesn't need to throw mountains around literally, but he needs power today for living and meeting the daily mountains of cares and problems. But I want to tell you very candidly, I would like to be strengthened with might by the Holy Spirit in the inner man. And that, my friend, would be greater than moving a mountain. That's the thing that's important. That is, have faith in God.
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3: Back to Genesis with Dr. John Morris, Creation Seminar speaker at the Institute for Creation Research. Dr. Morris, any evidence for creation from the solar system?
4: Yes, there are, Chris. In fact, quite a few. One of the ICR physicists, Dr. Russ Humphreys, made a prediction a few years ago before the exploration of Jupiter by satellite. He had developed a theory of the magnetic field of planets in the solar system based on the Bible. And the satellite found the evidence fit his model and not the evolutionary model of long ages. In particular, Europa, one of the moons of Jupiter, has an Earth-like magnetic field, but it's tilted 80 degrees away from the spin axis. This pretty much proves that the magnetic field is not produced by fluid currents in the moon's interior, as is postulated by long-agers for Earth. As a matter of fact, the Earth's dipole magnetic field is decaying so fast, soon it's going to be gone. It couldn't be the result of events millions of years ago, and that's the Back to Genesis truth.
3: Thanks for tuning in to Back to Genesis.
5: Fruit flies battle evolutionary scientists. That's next on today's Creation Moment. And now, here's our Creation Moment host, Ian Taylor.
6: Genes carry the biological information to make specific living things. Evolution says that simpler living things evolved first and more complex living things evolved later. This would lead us to believe that more complex living things would have developed more genes. The creation approach suggests that each creature was designed with the genetic material necessary for its survival in its intended environment. As a result, the genetic complexity of living things would be related to the way it lives, not to its place in a supposed evolutionary hierarchy. Now evolutionary scientists are puzzled with the publication of the completed genome of the common fruit fly. The fruit fly has a nervous system, complex body plan, and even an immune system, and is the first animal to have its genome mapped. The puzzle arises with the discovery that the fruit fly has between 13,000 and 14,000 genes. The lowly roundworm has 18,000 genes, even though worms were among the first land animals according to evolution, and should therefore be more simple. The genetic differences between the worm and the fly speak of design. The sightless worm relies on smell to make its living, so it has about 1,000 genes involved in its olfactory system. The sighted fly relies much less on smell, so it has less than 100 genes for detecting scents. This simply illustrates that truly scientific findings will never contradict the Bible by supporting evolution.
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0: Hi, this is Chris. 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
2: What a sight.
0: And original stories.
3: Oh, right. For the good of the theater.
0: They've been here in town all along, but now you can read about what they've been up to.
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0: Well, I don't know about you, Zachary, but I really like Odyssey. It's got a friendly feeling to it. Here's your dinner. What are you doing?
1: I'm trying to fix this wheel.
0: Oh, I know, honey. It's old. We'll get you a new wheelchair soon. Do you need anything else?
1: No, I'm fine.
0: Okay. I'll be in the kitchen.
1: Oh, I dropped my fork. I can't reach it. Ow!
2: What was that?
1: Nothing. I wish we could get all these boxes out of here. How am I supposed to move around?
0: Oh, honey, I'm sorry. Are you okay?
1: No.
0: What's the matter?
1: What's the matter? Everything. This house, this room, this sorry excuse for a city.
0: It'll get better, Zach. When you go to your new school, you'll make friends.
1: Oh, yeah, lots of friends. Everybody's gonna want to be pals with a kid in a wheelchair. I'd really be a lot of fun to play with.
0: I don't want to hear that.
1: You never want to hear that.
0: Stop it! Don't you sit there and act like this is easy for me.
1: You're right, Mom. You're the one in the wheelchair.
0: You will not talk to me like that. I am doing the best I can, and you better start trying to do the same. You will go to school, and you will go to therapy, and you will make the best of this situation. Is that clear?
1: Yes.
0: Good. Now eat your dinner, and then get ready for bed. You have to get up early for school tomorrow.
3: Okay, quiet down. We've got a lot to do today. Good morning, everyone. Before we start, I'd like to introduce a new student in our class. This is Zachary Sellers. He just moved from... where was it again?
1: Richland.
3: Oh, that's right, Richland. We're glad to have you, Zachary.
4: Mr. Winthrop?
3: Yes, Lucy?
4: In my class last year, we always had new people tell us about themselves.
3: That's a good idea. Would you like to tell us a few things about yourself, Zachary?
1: What kind of things?
3: Well, anything. Here, let me help you up here. You can sit in the front and...
1: I don't need your help.
3: Oh, okay. Well, why don't you come on up and...
1: I don't really want to.
3: We'd like to get to know you. What are your hobbies? What do you like doing?
1: Okay, fine. Hi, I'm Zachary Sellers. This year, I'm going to try out for the Odyssey soccer team. Oh, yeah, and I want to break the school high jump record, too. Those are my goals. Need anything else?
3: No, Zachary, that's fine. I'm sure you'll all have time to talk to Zachary later. Let's move on.
4: Zachary?
1: Yeah?
4: Hi, I'm Lucy.
1: Oh, yeah, the girl that made me get up in front of the class.
4: Uh-huh. And I just wanted to come and say that I'm sorry. I didn't know that it would embarrass you.
1: Yeah, don't worry about it. I'll see ya.
4: I have a friend in Richland. She used to live here. She moved to Richland and she really likes it there.
1: Hey, what a coincidence. I like it there too. A lot better than I like it here.
4: Oh, you'll get used to it. Odyssey's a great place once you get to know all the people. And when you start learning your way around, you'll see it's got everything a town like Richland does. We've got a mall, a movie theater, and there's this place called Wits End that's really...
1: You know what I really like best about Richland?
4: What?
1: In Richland, people mind their own business.
5: Now, let me run down this list and see if I've given you all the right stories for the next issue. Pete, you've got

0: The new student interview. You want it?
1: Sure.
0: All right, I'll put you down for that.
1: Okay. Who's the student?
0: Let's see here. It's Zachary Sellers.
1: Zachary Sellers?
0: Mm-hmm. You know him?
1: Kinda.
0: You look a little pale, Lucy. You want something else?
1: No, that's okay. I'll do it. But this may be one short article, Mr. Burton.
2: Lucy, you stir that milkshake anymore, you're going to dissolve the spoon.
1: What? Oh, I guess I'm not thirsty anymore.
2: Still nervous about that interview?
1: I just don't know what I'm going to do. How am I going to get him to tell me anything?
2: Maybe he'll warm up to you once you start talking.
1: I doubt it. You should have seen the way he ignored me in the hallway today. I was just trying to be friendly. I wonder what's bothering him. I mean, other than the obvious thing.
2: What's that?
1: He's in a wheelchair.
2: Oh, really? You know, a boy in a wheelchair came through here a little while ago.
1: Where'd he go?
2: Well, Connie took him upstairs in the elevator because he wanted to look at the train set. I guess he's still up there. Although I can't imagine why. The train's been out of order for a couple of days now.
1: Well, I guess now's as good a time as ever.
3: Yeah, these trains have been around for a long time. Sorry they're not working. You know, we have other things, too. Do you want to see some of the displays? Hello?
4: Huh?
3: Is there something wrong?
4: The coal car on this train.
3: Excuse me?
4: The coal car is wrong.
3: Wrong?
4: Yeah, every other car is authentic, but this is definitely wrong.
3: How?
4: This is a replica of a late 19th century steam engine train, right?
3: Well, to be honest, I'm not sure.
4: This type of coal car wasn't used until 1935.
3: How do you know that?
4: Trains used to be a hobby of mine.
3: Really?
1: Hi, Connie.
3: Oh, hi, Lucy.
1: Hi, Zachary.
4: Hi.
3: Look, I have a few things to do downstairs. Are you gonna be okay up here?
4: Yeah, sure.
3: All right, well, just call if you need me.
1: Nice train, huh?
4: The coal car's wrong.
1: The what?
4: Nothing. So why'd you come up here? To play with a broken train?
1: Well, no. Actually, I came to talk to you.
4: You want to talk to me?
1: Yeah, I work for the Odyssey Owl, and we have this column where we interview new students. My editor wants me to interview you.
4: Hasn't anybody in this city ever heard of the right to privacy?
1: You don't have to do it. I just thought you might want to.
4: What kind of questions?
1: Just normal ones, nothing hard.
4: Like what?
1: I guess I would ask you about your interests, your family, your best subjects.
4: Why would anybody care about that?
1: We just figured people might want to get to know you.
4: Then you're asking the wrong questions. Do you want to write something people will be interested in?
1: Sure.
4: Well, then tell them why I'm in a wheelchair. Isn't that what you really want to know?
1: Only if you want to tell me.
4: I don't.
1: Okay, then you don't have to. But if you could just answer a couple other questions. For instance, what is your favorite...
4: Football accident.
1: What?
4: I was playing football on the street and I fell into a pothole. Broke both of my legs.
1: So they're just broken?
4: Yeah, I'll be on crutches in a few months.
1: Oh, good. I'm glad you told me.
4: Is that enough information for your interview?
1: Well, no.
4: Look, I gave you everything that's important. Nobody wants to hear anything else.
1: But I can't make a whole article out of
4: You're a capable reporter. I'm sure you can make it work.
1: If you won't tell me anything else, then I guess I'll have to.
4: I guess you will.
2: All right. Yeah, that'll be fine. Thanks, Eugene. Connie?
3: Yeah, Jack?
2: Eugene has a paper to write. He won't be in tomorrow.
3: Oh, okay.
2: Where's Zachary?
3: Oh, he's upstairs talking to Lucy.
2: What do you think of him?
3: Pete's me. Not talkative, that's for sure. Except about trains. Seems like he knows a lot about them.
1: Boy, what a waste of time.
2: What happened?
1: He wouldn't tell me anything. I don't have nearly enough for an article.
2: Did he even talk to you?
1: A little bit. I think most of the time he was just trying to irritate me. He did tell me why he's in a wheelchair, though.
2: Really?
1: Football accident. Said he fell into a pothole and broke both of his legs.
3: Wait a minute. Lucy, did you say he fell into a pothole?
1: Yeah.
3: Well, that's strange.
1: What is?
3: He told me he fell over a curb.
1: Really?

0: Are you sure that's what he said, Connie?
1: Yeah, and he just blurted it out like he thought I was dying to know.
2: Why would he say that? Is he teasing us?
0: I don't know.
2: I guess if I'm going to do this article about him, I better find out. Zachary?
3: Boy, you never give up.
2: Would you mind if I ate lunch with you?
3: Fine.
2: I just wanted to ask you something about...
3: Look, if you'll leave me alone, I will personally go up to your editor and tell him how hard you've worked on this interview and that I've been impossible to work with. That'll save your grade, right?
2: I'm not interested in my grade.
3: Then why do you keep on bugging me?
2: I just want to ask you a question.
3: Go on. I doubt I'll answer it, but go on.
2: Why did you lie to me?
3: Lie to you?
2: You didn't get this way from a football accident.
3: How do you figure?
2: You got your stories mixed up. You told Connie and me different things.
3: Oh. You know, I need to rehearse that.
2: Why did you lie to me?
3: It's none of your business.
2: Why don't you let anyone talk to you? You know, people will talk to you if you...
3: I have to go.
2: Why, Zachary? Why won't you talk to me? Or anybody?
3: Okay, if that's how you want it, answer a question for me. Why do you have two last names?
2: What does that have to...
3: Cunningham Schultz. That's how you sign your articles in the OWL. I've asked around and no one knows why. All they say is that you don't want to talk about it. Why not?
2: That has nothing to do with this.
3: Oh, it doesn't? So you're allowed to snoop around in my life, but I'm not allowed to know about yours. Okay, now I get it. I'm going to class.
2: Wait a minute. This article isn't about me. It's about you.
3: Right, I forgot. Everybody wants to know about the kid in the wheelchair.
2: That's not it.
3: Then what is it, Lucy? Why don't you leave me alone?
2: Because I have to finish this article.
3: Yeah, right. Let's just face it. You want the dirt. You want to know exactly what put me in this wheelchair, and so does everybody else. Okay, fine. I'll make everybody happy. I had surgery on my legs last month because I tore some ligaments. There. You're not writing this down.
2: I don't believe you.
3: Okay, fine. I was skiing and I fell off a mountain.
2: Is that the truth?
3: I was bungee jumping and the cable broke.
2: What really happened?
3: I was filming a rock video and stepped on some dry ice.
2: Why won't you tell me the truth?
3: Because the truth is boring. The truth is stupid. It was a stupid car accident, okay? A stupid car accident on a rainy night with a drunk driver who ran into us and put me in a wheelchair and killed my dad. There, are you satisfied? There's your hot story.
2: I'm sorry.
3: I hope the school enjoys reading about it. Now leave me alone.

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3: 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We always love hearing from you.
12: Mr. Allen, I really blew it.
13: Don't be so hard on yourself, Lucy. You couldn't have known.
12: He was so mad. I wouldn't blame him if he never spoke to me again.
13: Doesn't sound like he spoke to you much to begin with.
12: Good point. He never wanted to talk to me.
13: I'm not so sure it was you, Lucy. It was probably just that you worked for the Owl. Some people get nervous talking to reporters.
12: Maybe you're right. I wish I didn't even have to write this article. I might have had a chance to get to know him.
13: Why? If it hadn't been for the article, you wouldn't have gotten to know him in the first place.
12: I'm not so sure that's true.
13: Really? Then why did you want to know him?
12: I wanted to understand, to let him know that I care. I guess I wanted to be his friend.
13: Oh, does he know that?
12: He wouldn't believe me if I told him.
13: Well, maybe that's part of the problem. It's been my experience that it's always better to show somebody you care instead of just telling them.
14: Jack?
13: Yes, Connie?
14: Has the repairman come in for the microwave yet?
13: No, he called. He's coming in this afternoon.
14: Oh, okay. Oh, hi, Lucy.
12: Hi, Connie.
14: Hey, if you see Zachary anytime soon, tell him the train's fixed.
13: It is?
14: Yeah, there's somebody using it right now. Eugene must have fixed it this morning.
13: Couldn't have. He's at some symposium at the college.
14: Oh, Well, has Jason been in?
13: No.
14: Then who?
13: That's strange.
12: Here goes.
8: Yes?
12: Hello, ma'am. Does Zachary Sellers live here?
8: He sure does. And you are?
12: Lucy. I'm a friend of his from school.
8: A friend?
12: Is he here?
8: Oh, sure. Sure. I'm glad you came by, Lucy. Come on in. Zach! Zach, could you come here, please? There's someone here to see you. So, Zach didn't tell me he'd made any friends at school.
14: What's going on?
8: Lucy came by to see you.
14: Lucy?
12: Hi.
8: Why don't you two make yourselves comfortable? I'll be in the kitchen if you need me.
12: Thank you.
14: What do you want?
12: I just wanted to talk to you.
14: I've got a lot of stuff to do.
12: Please?
14: I've got...
12: It won't take long.
14: All right. Have a seat.
12: Okay, thanks.
14: I saw your article in the Owl. Not bad.
12: Thank you.
14: You didn't mention the accident. How come?
12: I thought it was too personal.
14: Isn't that what you reporters thrive on? Personal stuff?
12: Not always.
14: You lied, though.
12: I did?
14: You said I was nice.
12: I didn't really say you were nice. I just...
14: Zachary Sellers is a new student in our school. As I interviewed him, I found that he was nice, intelligent, and a talented person. That's what you said. Intelligent, okay. Talented, maybe. But nice?
12: Reporters are taught to read between the lines.
14: What do you mean?
12: I think that underneath all that toughness, you are a nice person. You've just had some bad things happen to you, and I don't think you're dealing with them very well.
14: Oh, you don't, huh?
12: No. You fixed the train, didn't you?
14: What are you talking about?
12: Connie said you knew a lot about trains.
14: Sure, I know something about trains.
12: Eugene spent days trying to fix that train and couldn't. Did you fix it?
14: Yeah, but what does that have to do with it?
12: It takes a very talented person to do something Eugene can't do.
14: So?
12: So why are you hiding that from everybody?
14: Because being able to fix model trains isn't something that comes up very often. It wasn't that big of a repair anyway. We had the same thing happen with one of my old sets.
12: What else can you do? What are you good at?
14: You've written the article. Why do you want to know?
12: I saw your history test laying on Mr. Winthrop's desk. You got a 98.
14: So?
12: So that means you're smart.
14: What's your point?
12: My point is that no one else got a 98.
14: What are you talking about?
12: I'm talking about how fortunate you are.
14: Fortunate? Are you nuts? I'm in a wheelchair.
12: But you still have your whole life ahead of you. You have intelligence, skills.
14: You're crazy.
12: You're alive, Zach.
14: You call this alive? What do you know anyway? How can you stand there on your two good legs and talk about all I have in this wheelchair?
12: At least you're here. I'd give anything if my dad were here in a wheelchair.
14: What? Why would you want your dad in a wheelchair?
12: Because at least he'd be alive.
14: What?
12: I was 9 when he was killed in a car accident. So don't tell me it's easy, Zach. I know what it's like.
14: I didn't know.
12: How could you? All you care about is feeling sorry for yourself.
14: So, what was your dad like?
12: His name was Hal Cunningham. I was Cunningham before my mom got remarried. He was a reporter for the Odyssey Times. I guess that's why I always wanted to be a reporter. I remember how he used to take me to the newsroom and let me pretend I was beating a deadline. I hammered all kinds of gibberish on his typewriter. What about your dad?
14: He was the manager of an accounting office. But he always used to tell me how he really wanted to be a train conductor. I remember we used to go down to the old depot in Richland, and he'd go over the trains and schedules.

0: I don't think I've ever seen this train run so well.
1: Zachary did a lot of work on it.
2: He told me he was only up here 15 minutes.
1: Really? Well, tell him that any time he wants to come up here and make adjustments, go right ahead.
0: I will. Oh, that reminds me. I read your article about him, Lucy. It was good.
2: Thanks, Connie. But I wish I could write it again.
0: Why? I thought it was fine. It was interesting and well-written.
2: But it wasn't about Zachary. Not the real Zachary, at least. I know him so much better now. We talked for 3 hours yesterday.
0: I don't get it. When he was up here with me, I couldn't get him to talk for anything. How did you do it?
2: I guess we just connected.
1: Connected? How?
2: We both needed a friend.
3: I think Zachary learned an important lesson about friendship when he met Lucy. You know, the best way to start a friendship is to be a friend. Lucy did that by realizing that Zachary wasn't just a person with a handicap. He was someone who needed love and encouragement, like all of us. Well, that's all for today. If you ever want to write to us, our address is Odyssey, Colorado Springs, Colorado, 80995. In Canada, write to Box 9800, Vancouver, BC, V6B4G3. And don't forget to ask how you can get a copy of today's episode. 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Our production engineer was Bob Luttrell. And our executive producer was Chuck Bolte. And I'm Chris, hoping you'll join us again next time for more Adventures in Odyssey.

0: Dragonfly's folks were in a real dilemma. Bob's parents were the most wonderful folks in the world. At their church in Richmond, they were what some people would call real pillars of the church. They loved the Lord, tithed regularly, and supported a missionary entirely from their own personal pledge. But their orientation about Negroes and their place in the world was straight out of before the Civil War. Bob and Pam didn't agree with them, but they knew that throughout the country people did feel that way, at least in the 40s, and they felt that the best way to handle it was just to be a testimony, living life and treating people as equals. Maybe their folks and others, who had a different philosophy, might say that they had been misguided. But now something else had happened. Walter Gilbert, Dragonfly's grandfather, started feeding those ideas into Dragonfly's way of thinking. And as you and I know, at a certain age, whatever an elder says is listened to and then parroted, without a thought as to whether it's the best way of considering something. And that's what happened with Dragonfly when he spent the day with his grandparents. Dragonfly, who'd been real excited about having the Blakes as new townspeople, had completely changed his tune. And he was humming a melody that he didn't compose himself.
1: Did Grandpa say anything to you about the Blakes?
2: Well, nothing important.
1: What did he say?
2: Oh, it doesn't matter.
1: Well, evidently it does, because you're avoiding my question.
2: Just that small towns lose what's nice about them when they just let anybody in.
3: Oh, dear.
2: He told me about this town where they live. It used to be just like Sugar Creek, and then they just let any color, I mean anybody in, no matter who they were, and it's just not a good idea.
1: Go and get your lemonade, Dragonfly.
2: Well, tradition's real important. You and Mom have always said that.
1: Roy, go and get your lemonade now.
2: Yes, sir. Grandpa wanted some, too.
3: Oh, dear. What are we going to do?
1: Oh, it's difficult. I understand, my folks. I used to think that way myself.
3: I know.
1: Well, you were patient with me.
3: Well, prayer had a lot to do with it.
1: I remember hearing you pray for me one evening. I remember when I turned that couple away from the motel. Oh.
3: That was a long time ago.
1: Of course, I'm praying for my folks, but I've got to talk to them, too. Whatever they believe is their business, but I don't want them influencing Dragonfly.
3: You want me there with you?
1: Oh, thank you, darling. I think this should be a father-son talk.
3: Uh-huh. Now?
1: Later.
3: Before Dragonfly talks to him again.
1: Well, I'm going to be talking to Dragonfly. You call Linda and tell her we'll be there for Sunday dinner.
3: But,
1: now,
3: Bob,
1: please, Pam, if we accommodate my parents on this matter, then what we say to Dragonfly has absolutely no effect.
3: All right, dear.
1: Boy.
3: Well, what's that about?
1: Oh, I was just thinking. How much the Lord must love us to put up with all our silly attitudes.
3: Oh.
1: You know, heaven is going to be wonderful. Everyone in one accord with the Lord.
3: Well, some people are probably going to wonder what they should talk about.
1: Well, it won't be about who can sit on the right hand of God. The Lord must see something very special in us. Very special. That's what keeps going round and round in my mind. Well, let me help you get dinner ready.

0: Newman's poetry's here with me.
1: Come on in. I'm just finishing up.
2: This is really great, Mr. Blake. What are you printing?
1: Oh, just something for our customers. And I was making sure the machine is operating properly before I begin any projects. Here, let me just bring one more paper through and... there we go.
2: Is it wet?
1: It's good to let it sit a while.
2: The Pear Shell Legend. What's this?
1: Well, it's a flyer we give to our customers.
0: This is a new one, Dad.
3: It's like the sign in the window, with a pear that's painted like a shell.
0: You used two colors this time.
1: That's right, Richard. And what does that mean?
0: That means the paper went through the press two times. One time for the brown color, and one time for the blue color.
3: Is that how it's done?
0: Yeah. This is a new printing press. We can do... How many colors can we do?
1: Four.
2: Does that cost a lot of money?
1: The dyes and process do cost some. We managed to keep the cost down, but it can get expensive.
3: What's it mean, the Pear Shell Legend?
1: I was wondering when someone was going to ask that question.
0: It's a real good story.
1: Would you like to tell it?
0: I like it when you do it. My dad's a real good storyteller.
2: Well, I sure do love stories.
0: Tell them, Dad.
1: Well, during the Civil War, there was a group of writers who were opposed to slavery.
2: There were a lot of those. They all lived in the North.
1: Well, that was the difference. These writers were all Southerners, and they all owned printing shops. And these printing shops were situated in towns that were direct routes to the North, where once a Negro got there, well, he was free to go anywhere he wanted.
3: What's a printing shop have to do with that?
1: Simple, little Jim. These printing shops were undercover hideouts for the runaway slaves. Each of the shops would have on the corner of their door a pear shaped like a shell.
2: But what was the legend?
1: Well, it's not a legend like you're thinking, poetry. It's not a story that's historical but not verifiable. This is both historical and verifiable.
3: Huh?
2: He just means that a legend could be in a history book, but that doesn't mean it really happened because there's no proof.
3: Oh.
1: That's right, poetry. This isn't that kind of a legend.
3: What kind of a legend is it?
1: Well, it's twofold. Along with each printing shop having the pear shaped like shell carved on the right-hand top corner of the door, each Negro that was escaping from the South who was aided by these writers and their helpers had in their hand a coin with the engraving of the pear shell. That is called a legend. When an inscription or title is put on something...
3: Like a coin.
1: Right.
0: But there was another part of the legend.
1: Why don't you tell them that, Richard?
0: Okay. The coin was sort of like a code so that the people in the printing shop knew that the slave wasn't a spy or something.
2: You mean some of the slaves were spies for the Confederates?
0: Oh, yes. Not all the slaves thought it was a good idea to be free, and they would try and stop the people from helping.
1: By finding out who the abolitionists were and breaking their lines to freedom.
2: So if they came to the printing shop and didn't have a coin...
1: You knew they hadn't made the contact and were spies.
3: But if they had the coin...
1: Then we would give them a map which had the legend to freedom.
3: I still don't understand.
2: Oh, I get it. Legends are symbols on maps.
1: That's right. And at each printing shop, a new symbol would be given that would lead closer and closer to the northern boundaries. Food, shelter, and clothing would be given at each pear shell shop.
3: And the new symbol.
0: The pearl shell legend that Dad has with the fourth on the freedom line.
2: You mean the whole legend wasn't given at once?
1: No. Just in case the person didn't make it all the way and was captured, the complete legend would never be found.
3: But I don't understand one thing.
1: What's that, little Jim?
3: How come your printing shop is called the Pear Shell Legend?
1: The business was given to me by my father.
2: Your father owned a printing shop?
1: No. Oh, that's another part of the story. My father was adopted by Ian Colbert, who was white.
2: Wow!
3: Wow, double!
1: You see, my grandfather and grandmother were slaves on the Colbert plantation run by Ian's brother, George Colbert. His brother was going to sell my grandparents and my father to separate plantation owners. Ian Colbert had grown up with my granddad, and they were closer than brothers. So to save our family from being split up, Ian bought my grandparents and my father.
3: So they went to his plantation?
1: Oh, no. He wanted no part of the plantation or slavery. Ian was a writer, and he owned a printing shop. He made my grandfather his partner, which didn't sit too well with the townspeople. And then the war between the states broke out. The printing shop was burned. My grandfather and grandmother were in the fire. My father was rescued by Ian Colbert.
2: Oh.
3: That's a sad story.
1: My grandparents were Bible-believing, Christ-dedicated Christians. They went on to glory.
2: Then Mr. Colbert adopted your father.
1: Yes. He rebuilt the shop, joined the underground, and found there were a number of Southern writers who were opposed to slavery. And the pear-shelled legend leading slaves to freedom was born. My dad passed the business on to me, with the promise that the shop would be called the Pear-Shelled Printing Shop, and the story of the pear-shelled legend and its part in freeing those enslaved would always be told.
0: Dad, you sure are the best storyteller in the world.
2: Yeah, I wish Mr. Padler weren't in California. He sure would like hearing that story.
1: Mr. Gilbert told me about Mr. Padler. I'll look forward to meeting him.
3: He'll be coming in October, just when the leaves are turning.
2: Mr. Blake, are those sheets dry?
1: I believe they are.
2: May I take one? I want to show the rest of the gang.
1: No, you sure can.
3: Sunday, when we're all at the Collinses, will you tell the story again?
1: Well, I suppose so.
3: Boy, I can hardly wait. There's never been such an exciting story.
1: Oh, it's more than exciting, little Jim. It's an important reminder that no people have a right to enslave another people. Just like the chosen people of the Lord, the Jewish nation were enslaved by the Egyptians, and God sent Moses to free them.
2: And even more important than that...
1: What's more important than that?
2: How the devil has made people slaves of sin, and how Christ came to earth and gave his life so the world could be free just by accepting him as his personal savior.
1: That's right, poetry. Thanks for reminding me. Christ's victory was the greatest freedom ever won. Victory over death and sin. When you're free from the devil's bondage, you're free indeed. Hallelujah!
3: You sound like a preacher.
0: He can do that, too. My dad can do everything.

0: Well, I can see that we're not welcome here after hearing all this.
1: Dad, that is not true.
0: Well, what is true?
1: Dad, I just don't want you speaking that way in front of Dragonfly.
0: Contradicting me at the dinner table in front of my own grandson.
1: You said Negroes were not made in the image of God.
0: I said it was my own theory. I was going to say that sin is the cause of all these inferior races.
1: Oh, don't be ridiculous, Father.
0: Have you forgotten your Old Testament?
1: Father, the discrimination in the Old Testament is the relaying of historical facts, not theology to follow.
0: But to contradict me.
1: Oh, wait. I thought we'd talked this out. I thought you said you would not bring up your prejudice in front of Dragonfly.
0: You must not be rearing your son with any principles if you think one word from me will change what he thinks.
1: Dragonfly adores you. He hangs on every word you say. I just want you to be more careful in what you say.
0: It never hurt you.
1: Some of it did.
0: What?
1: I don't mean that in a... Dad, he is my son. Just as I was your son. And you didn't want Grandpa Gilbert feeding me lies about Jack Frost painting icicles on the windowsill.
0: Jack Frost and what we're talking about is entirely different.
1: You're right. This is much more serious and damaging.
0: Tell your mother I'm in the cottage, and that as soon as she's finished helping Pam with the dishes, to kindly come over. We must pack.
1: Pack? No, I didn't mean this to happen. I just wanted to... Dad, let's talk.
0: I believe we just did. I've nothing more to say.
2: It's hard when fathers and sons come to a crossroads, and they can't seem to agree. Except agree to disagree. I knew Mr. Gilbert, and he was a kind, gentle man who loved his father and honored him in the Lord. And it was difficult for him to have this confrontation. But he knew it was necessary if Dragonfly was to be free of prejudice. Well, I don't want you to go away thinking that this problem isn't resolved, 'cause it is. But further on in the story... Yep, this is another in our Sugar Creek series based on characters created by Paul Hutchins. But right now, I'm going to have to say goodbye until the next time we're together. So, until then, the Lord bless. And I'll sure be praying for you.
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We greet our friends everywhere with Chapter 15 of Thunder in the Heather, the story of John Knox. This is another in the series, Stories of Great Christians, and is brought to you from the Moody Bible Institute in Chicago.

0: The Parliament of Scotland will come to order. It has come into my hearing that there are some who question the right of the lords of this realm to hold a parliament in the absence of our new queen. It is true that our sovereign is neither present in person nor represented by a commissioner. However, the extremity of the times, indeed our national crisis, has made such a parliament imperative. And the common consent of almost all the lords must remove the objection of a few of the clergy that such parliament ought not to be held. The Lord of Glencairn will come forward.
1: In the last convention of the Estates of the Realm, it was ordered that all French troops and all English troops be required to evacuate the realm of Scotland. This has been done. Today, the Parliament of Scotland meets to pass three acts for the spiritual good of this land. Mr. Knox and some of the other ministers have drawn up directions setting forth how the Kirk is to be organized after these acts are passed. Mr. John Knox will come forward.
2: We give thanks to God for setting this perishing realm at a reasonable liberty, and for partly removing our darkness, suppressing idolatry, and for taking from above our heads the devouring sword of merciless strangers. However, brethren, we must provide laws for the cure of Scotland, lest she sink again into sickness and be unable to rise. The first Act of Parliament for which we meet today requires the total abolishment of the jurisdiction of the Pope in Scotland. The second Act of Parliament will condemn all doctrine and practice contrary to the essential principles of the Reformed faith. And the third Act specifically forbids the celebration of Mass within the bounds of Scotland under penalty of confiscation of goods for the first offence, exile for the second, and death for the third.
3: How is he going to do that?
4: What's the matter with you? Come on, man. The Mass is abolished.
3: Is it? And how are they going to do that? With the young queen coming and her a Roman Catholic.

0: How can I leave France?
1: You are Queen of Scotland, Murray.
0: Queen of lawless nobles and rebellious peasants. Yes, I am Queen.
1: You have been well prepared in the court of France.
0: What do they think of me in Scotland, Archbishop?
1: They fear you, Murray.
0: Fear me? I am more afraid of them. Why should they fear me?
1: What is this?
0: You know what it is. It is the golden rose given to me by the Holy Father, Pope Pius IV.
1: And the message he sent with it?
0: That I should not let a realm such as Scotland go to perdition.
1: This is why the Scots fear you.
0: Because of the Pope?
1: Because you are a Roman Catholic. They are a strange people, the Scots. Stubborn, independent of everyone and everything. Crude and rough to us.
0: Enough.
1: But not so crude they cannot be won by a beautiful young queen.
0: I want them to like me.
1: You are wise for your 18 years, Marie. Yet so fair a man could not guess it. This will be of great benefit to you if you take care that your beauty is your glory, not your fall.

0: Oh, come in.
1: Where is Knox?
0: With the Earl of Arran.
1: Arran? The biggest fool in Scotland.
0: Also closest to the Blood Royal.
1: A lot of good that does us.
0: True.
1: If only we could have influenced Elizabeth of England to marry him. That would have been an alliance. Scotland would have had a Protestant king.
0: But such a king.
1: What does that matter? It is the nobles and the Scottish Parliament that rule.
0: So far.
1: I had a strong hope that Elizabeth would take Arran. She is ambitious enough for England, and it would have tied our two countries.
0: Well, that didn't work.
1: What has Knox got to do with Arran?
0: Oh, he's had a grand wild moment.
1: Meaning?
0: It means to arrange marriage between Arran and young Mary when she arrives.
1: Marry Arran to her?
0: We'd have a Protestant king.
1: It would never work.
0: All the same, it is a bold idea.
1: It is true that no one knows much about her outlook. Perhaps she would welcome advice from the leaders of her country.
0: And even Arran would be better than some foreigner.
1: Perhaps Mr. Knox is not as daft as I thought.

0: To think we were disappointed that Elizabeth did not make you King of England by marriage, Aaron. Why, this will be infinitely a grander thing. King of Scotland! And I dinna doubt that the hand of Providence might have stayed the power of Elizabeth so that the true faith might be advanced in Scotland by your marriage with the Queen of Scots.
1: I'm going to write her a secret letter. I'm not going to come right out and ask her, of course, but I will make my plans clear. She's only a girl, you know.
0: But all the same, the widow of Prince Francis.
1: Oh, he was just a feeble-minded boy. This time she'll have a man.
0: Aye, she will.
1: They say she is very beautiful, and her charm is the marvel of Europe. I hope she finds me attractive.
0: You're a Scot.
1: Oh, I'm sure I'll be able to win her.
0: Aye.
1: Oh, Lord Bothwell, what do you mean standing there? You were spying on us.
2: Oh, please forgive me. I did not realize you were pouring out your heart's desire. I have a message for Mr. Knox.
0: Give it.
2: A servant from your home begs you to return. Your wife's mother sends word you're needed.

0: I tried to get you in time. She took a turn for the worse around 9 o'clock, and she called for you in the barns.
1: Marjorie.
0: Didn't look like that, John. Sit down.
1: I cannot believe it.
0: She went peaceful.
1: She was my right hand.
0: John, sit down.
1: Nathaniel and Eliezer.
0: I put them to bed. I didn't tell them, John. They're such wee boys.
1: Oh, God. I will lift up mine eyes unto the hills from whence cometh my help.

You may be lords of great power in Scotland, but I warn you, as I warn the common people, not to rest in a sense of security. The young Queen Mary has flouted the advice of the leaders of this land and has swiftly rejected the proposal of marriage that was extended to her from the Lord Arran himself. Now, this is not the voice of a young and teachable girl, but of a female who is willful and hides a Roman heart under her finery. There is little time we have to organize the Reformed Church in Scotland before her ship's docks on this shores, and we must be strong before her and her foreign ways. I've prepared for your examination a book of discipline with a new kirk, so that matters may be carried out in order, and that the people may come together to worship God in the proper way.

0: I've had all my porridge, Mother. Can I get down from the table now?
1: Aye, wash your hands and put the Bible up on the shelf.
0: Yes, Mother.
2: You can be hunting up sticks for the fire.
0: Yes, Father. I started a great pile before supper.
1: She forgot the Bible.
2: Never mind this time.
1: I think she's getting to read quite well.
2: Aye.
1: Times have changed.
2: Aye, they have. When I heard that Mr. Knox had his heart set on having a school in every parish, I didn't believe it was possible.
1: And the schools are springing up like daisies.
2: It's a good thing, in spite of the expense.
1: Some of the men didn't like having to let their sons go. It makes more work for them at home.
2: Hey, no. Yet they're pious enough at Kirk.
1: Don't you think, Angus, it's a wonder how the Kirks are so orderly? Everything is set out so well. During the war, I thought we would never Kirk left.
2: The improvement is good, Margaret. But I'm afraid there is still trouble to come in Scotland.
1: What do you mean?
2: Don't be forgetting that the young Queen Mary makes port this week. There may be trouble then.

0: Get those torches lit and hurry. The queen is about to embark. And hold the canopy steady.
1: Thou won't light. This fog and rain has but the wood through.
2: Look at mine smoke. It's worse than the fog.
0: I don't care about the fog or the rain or the smoke. Get those fires lit or you'll feel my boot and hurry.
3: Well, Lord Bothwell, I'm surprised at your excitement.
0: Will it do for the Queen of Scots to see our realm through a rainy fog? To meet her nobles dripping with rain and mud? Can you imagine leaving the courts of France and stepping into this?
3: She may grow to like fresh air in Scotland.
0: Here she is.
4: I am Mary. Your name?
0: James Hepburn, my lady. Lord of Bothwell.

And so we conclude Chapter 15 of Thunder in the Heather, the story of John Knox. This is another in the series, Stories of Great Christians, and was produced in the radio studios of the Moody Bible Institute in

0: That brings us back to Hebrews chapter 11 and verse 1, which describes faith. Now, faith is the substance of things hoped for and the evidence of things not seen. I want to remind you one more time that the word hope here does not mean maybe, perhaps, or I wish, but hope means bedrock assurance. The Bible calls hope an anchor of the soul. Now, you don't put an anchor in a cloud bank. You think of it. Hope is an anchor of the soul. It is solid. And the word substance here, substance, something beneath us that we can stand upon. Where do you get this assurance, this bedrock assurance called hope? From the Word of God. God speaks.
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1: Well, hello, good neighbor, and thank you for listening today. Today's our 43rd annual National Youth Conference, the ending of it, and I pray that God has worked in the hearts of these students this week. You know, I started off about maybe 2 weeks, 3 weeks ago saying we're going to end about noon. Then I said next week, I said we're going to end about 11. I think we're going to try to end about 10:30 this morning. And we'll see, about 10:30 or 11, but it's going to be a great morning this morning. We thank the Lord for these teenagers. Thank you, pastors, for sending them our way. The people need the Lord. It's a very long song. Next song will be short, but this one is a great song from the Golden State Baptist College Chorale. People need the Lord. It starts off slow, but this really sums up this youth conference this year, that people need the Lord.

cry of the day. People need the Lord. And I pray that these teenagers say, yes, God, and then get trained and get matured and go out and serve God. The way down deep in my soul, the boys sing for us right now. Real short song. Then Genesis chapter 14.

Lot has himself in trouble. Why? Because one decision, he lifted up his eyes. Well, he got himself pointed in the direction of Sodom, and the Bible says this, verse chapter 14, verse 12, and they took Lot, Abraham's brother's son, watch it, who dwelt in Sodom. You cannot look at sin and look at sin and look at sin. See, the men of Sodom were wicked before the Lord exceedingly. You cannot look at sin and it not bite you every single time. He pitched his tent towards Sodom. Now he's in Sodom. There came one that had escaped and told Abraham, the Hebrew, that he dwelt in the plain of Mamre, the Amorite, the brother of Eshcol, and the brother of Anor, and these were confronted with Abram. And when Abram heard that his brother was taken captive, he armed his trained servants, born in his own house, 318 of them, and they pursued unto Dan. And my Bible says, and he brought back all the goods and all brought again his brother Lot and the goods and the women and all the people. He rescued his nephew. But it's not going to end there, because he's going to move back into Sodom. And in a few chapters next week, we're going to find later that he became a political leader in Sodom. What a silly decision this man made. What a silly decision. And you know, any type of sin is a silly decision. Any sin that I make, I lift up my eyes and say, "Ooh, wow, I like that. I think I want that." I read the life story in preparation for youth conference of William Borden. I'm going to guess the year, I'll have to go back and look, 1905, 1906.

0: and just gave it for the cause of Christ. He didn't want anything for himself, but he saw this beautiful car passing by, and he said to his friend, "Oh, that's a beautiful car. Won't that be fun to drive?" The man said, "Just go buy it. You could pay cash for it. Go get it." He says, "No. No, I'm not going to waste my money on those trinkets of this world." He never owned a car in his life, but he could have owned the whole car lot. But he didn't do that. Why? He had dedicated his life to God. And Abraham's nephew Lot made such a foolish decision because he set his eyes on that which did not belong to him, on that which he should have given to his uncle, and said, "You take the best." But he looked in pride and said, "I'll take the well-watered for myself, and uncle, you take what's left over." And he pitched toward Sodom, and now he's in Sodom. And Uncle Abraham had to come and rescue him. By the way, aren't you grateful for people that rescue us? I thank God for my pastor, Pastor Smith, and his dear, sweet wife. I thank God for the fact that they rescued me. I wasn't a drunk or a dope addict, or I wasn't anything like that. I love God. But I feel like their lives so impressed my life about serving God that I wanted it. I wanted what they were. Pastor Ken and Marion Smith were two of the most wonderful people that I could ever have as a pastor and pastor's wife. Now, they didn't pay her. Oh, she worked 40, 50, 60, 70 hours a week at that church, poured herself into our teenagers. What a great woman. She's with the Lord and her husband's with the Lord. I had Dr. John R. Siemens as my pastor for a season, for 2 years. Dr. John Siemens and his wife Gladys, they just poured their lives into my life. You know, friends, if you have people rescuing you, you have school teachers and principals and youth pastors, and you have Sunday school teachers and workers that work with you and help you along the pathway of life, all you thank God for them and listen to them and don't fight against them and don't have a better idea and don't set your eyes on things that are better for you, but seek ye first the kingdom of God. Our Father, I want to thank you for our listeners today. They're such a blessing to my heart. And I pray that God, you would give now today these youth workers, as most of them leave our area today by plane and by automobiles and by buses and shuttles. And I pray however they travel back that God, you give each one safety to their homes and use them greatly this Sunday in your house. I thank you for what you've done in Jesus' precious name, for his sake. Amen.
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2: There's

One of the most frequently asked questions by sincere people is, can a saved person lose their salvation? Can a believer ever become lost? And while I understand the question, and many years ago had to grapple with that myself, really it's the wrong question. Did you know that sometimes you have a hard time getting to the right answer if you're asking the wrong question? The question itself is rooted in the human being. Instead, our question must be rooted in the character and nature of our God. The real question is this: is God's work enough? Is eternal life really eternal? Is the Lord's salvation sufficient? You see, one of the things that I've observed through the years related to this subject is that all of the questions surrounding losing your salvation are really centered in us.

But all the assurance is centered in him. We ask, can a saved man be lost? But we should ask, was that lost man ever saved? Because if that lost man was truly saved, then the issue is not on the man, not on the strength of his faith or the goodness of his character, but rather on the work of God in his heart and in his life. To answer the question today, I want to bring you to Hebrews chapter number 6. And that's interesting because Hebrews 6 is one of the most debated passages in all of Scripture on the matter of a person losing their salvation. And those questions really center in the opening verses. Verse 4, it is impossible for those who were once enlightened and have tasted of the heavenly gift and were made partakers of the Holy Ghost and have tasted the good word of God and the powers of the world to come, if they fall away, to renew them again unto repentance, seeing they crucify to themselves the Son of God afresh and put him to an open shame. And for many years, I heard people preach this passage, that if a person ever turned away from the Lord, they were lost and they could not be saved again. There's a couple problems with that. The first is that Hebrews 6 is not about people sinning. It's not about someone simply doing something they ought not do. Instead, the context of Hebrews 6 is that it was written to people who were coming out of Judaism, professing to be Christians, faith in Christ, and then returning to Judaism. They literally were going back to religion instead of a relationship. The point of the passage is that if Jesus is not enough, if Christ is not enough for you, if you must have your religion, if you must have it your way, then you've not really followed his way. It's also important because in the passage, the idea here is not to give us doubt, it is rather to lead us to assurance. I don't know why this is, but as a general rule, most people who teach and preach this passage stop halfway through the chapter. Read on, my friend, read on. Because when you come down to verse number 12, let me just read a little bit. That you be not slothful, but followers of them who through faith and patience inherit the promises. For when God made promise to Abraham, because he could swear by no greater, he sware by himself, saying, surely blessing I will bless thee, and multiplying I will multiply thee. And so after he had patiently endured, he obtained the promise. For men verily swear by the greater, and an oath for confirmation is to them an end of all strife. Wherein God. Now let me just stop before I read any further, because I'm afraid that so often in this discussion, we're concentrating on man instead of God. Friend, you must get to God. And if you get to God, you find out it is God who saves and it is God who keeps. You couldn't save yourself. You can't keep yourself saved. It is not of works, lest any man should boast. It is not of ourselves. It is the gift of God. That is true all the way through. Every part of your salvation, all the way through to the very end, to the redemption of your body, when you enter heaven and get to be with God forever, is all by the grace of God. And so we continue. Verse 17 of Hebrews 6, wherein God, willing more abundantly to show unto the heirs of promise the immutability of his counsel, confirmed it by an oath, that by two immutable things, in which it was impossible for God to lie, we might have a strong consolation who have fled for refuge to lay hold upon the hope set before us, which hope we have as an anchor of the soul, both sure and steadfast, and which entereth into that within the veil, whither the forerunner is for us entered, even Jesus, made and high priest forever, after the order of Melchizedek. Do you see how he moves from man to God? How he moves from the uncertainty of religion to the certainty of a relationship with Jesus Christ? This is, I believe, the key to understanding the eternal nature of salvation. Listen to me carefully. The eternal nature of salvation is rooted in the eternal character of God and the eternal sacrifice of the Lord Jesus and the eternal down payment of the Holy Spirit that we have received. You got to get your eyes off yourself and get your eyes off of people and get your eyes
on the Lord. You know, I am convinced that the work of Jesus is enough. Enough to save and enough to keep. I believe that the promise of God is true. Why would he call it eternal life if it were not eternal? It is rooted in his character and nature. And I believe in the gift of the Holy Spirit, that the Spirit of God comes to live in us as what Paul calls the earnest or the down payment of the inheritance. You've already got the down payment. Don't you know if he's giving you the down payment, he's going to give you the rest. And the Holy Spirit doesn't come to go, he comes to stay. He doesn't move in and out, he moves in and takes over. So look at the work of Christ, look at the promise of God the Father, and look at the gift of the Holy Spirit. Your salvation is bound up in God the Father, God the Son, and God the Holy Ghost, not in what you do or do not do. Now, it is my conviction that a person who has truly put their faith in the Lord Jesus as their personal Savior will continue. That believer is just that, a believer. Periodically, we hear about some famous personality who once professed to be a Christian and now say they don't believe in God, don't believe in the Lord Jesus. Friend, I'm going to tell you something. If a person ever got a glimpse of Jesus, he'll be like Peter who said, "Lord, to whom shall we go? Thou hast the words of eternal life." I don't believe that a true believer is ever going to renounce their faith in the Lord Jesus Christ. But can a true believer sin? Oh, yes. Can a true believer fail? Every day. Can a true believer have a season where he's away from fellowship with God? Absolutely. Scripture bears that out. But your salvation is not rooted in you. It is rooted in him. That is why the writer of Hebrews says, "Brethren, we are persuaded better things of you and things that accompany salvation." Oh, dear one, if you've trusted the Lord Jesus Christ as your personal Savior, then root your assurance today not in how you feel, not in what you do or do not do, but rather root your assurance of salvation today in the finished work of Jesus Christ and the immutable promise of Almighty God. God is not a liar, and God will always keep his word. And you know what I've come to believe? I've come to believe that an assurance of salvation and the certainty of eternal life is actually the greatest motivator to holy living. Some people have the idea that if you tell people they can know they're saved, they'll live any way they want to. No. When you know you've been born again, you don't want to live any way you want to live. You want to live for the one who died for you. You want to give yourself entirely in grateful obedience to the one who made it possible that you could have your sins forgiven. Perhaps you're listening to me right now and you've never been born again. You've never really been saved. Maybe all you had was religion, but not a relationship. Can I say today, repent and believe on the Lord Jesus Christ as your Savior. Only he can save. And if you have repented and believed the gospel, then root your assurance in the Word of God. Find a great Bible passage, a great assurance text, and make it your own today. Maybe the last verses of Hebrews chapter 6 would be good for you. You have an anchor of the soul, and his name is Jesus Christ. Rejoice today in eternal life. I hope you'll visit us at enjoyingthejourney.org and join us next time as we continue to answer these current questions from the eternal Word of God. Thanks for listening.

0: 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It can be a question about some of the things going on in our government right now. It could be something around the world. A lot of people ask about constitutional application to some of the things that are happening, or maybe the meaning of a phrase in the Constitution. So whatever's on your mind, send that into radio@wallbuilders.com. We'll get to as many of those as we can today. I'm Rick Green here with David Barton and Tim Barton. And first up, guys, is Tim. Well, another Tim. Tim Bonnell sent in a question saying, I'm a biblical citizenship coach with a question about Christians repeating the Pledge of Allegiance to the flag. It was brought up that it wasn't created until the late 1890s by a socialist trying to ensnare Christ followers under blood guilt for lifting up an idol pledging allegiance to an image that represents an entity. Does Wall Builders have a position on this? I couldn't find it specifically on your website. Thank you, Tim. Tim, thank you for sending in that question. I don't know, guys, that sounds really scary. So what is I think we talked about the pledge with Bill Federer or somebody recently in terms of when we added, you know, under God 54 with Eisenhower and all that, but I don't know when it actually started. So was it a socialist, and were they ensnaring Christ followers under blood guilt for lifting up an idol pledging allegiance?
1: Well, we can go back and I can tell you the story of it. And I'll just tell you right up front, this is one of those things that we see very often, unfortunately, oftentimes out of the conservative community. I'm not talking about this coach, I'm just talking about the rumor. And it's a thing where I'm reminded in the Bible where the scripture says, don't call everything conspiracy that they call conspiracy. And so I've heard this multiple times about saying the pledge is a conspiracy to subvert kids to socialism, and they're pledging not to the nation, but to a different idol. And it's exactly what he brought out is what I've heard several times. So let me just take back and let's look at how this goes. So a guy named Francis Bellamy is the one who wrote the Pledge of Allegiance. He was born in 1855, so before the Civil War. When he was 24 years old, he became a Baptist preacher in New York. So he ended up working there for a number of years. He got active with the YMCA, Young Men's Christian Association, which I don't think the C much applies today to that organization. I hope they come back to their roots, but he got involved with YMCA, and so in 1885, he took that's 6 years after being in New York, he took a church in Boston. So he went to a Baptist church in Boston, and being a Baptist church in New York and Boston probably indicates he was part of the American Baptist, and that would be the anti-slavery side of the Baptist. The Baptist divided Civil War era or pre-Civil War era over the issue of slavery. So Southern Baptists had been pro-slavery. They're not now, obviously, but they're the much more biblically conservative now. But then they were pro-slavery, and the American Baptists were the anti-slavery, mostly Northern Baptists. So in 1891, because of his views on socialism, and they did not align with what his church believed at that time, he left and went to work for a magazine. It was called the Youth's Companion Magazine. It was a magazine for young people. Rick, I don't know if this is your generation, Tim. I know it wasn't yours, but when I grew up, the boys magazine was called Boys Life. You know, that was the magazine we had, and it had cool stories for boys and adventure stuff. And did you have that at all, Rick, in your era?
0: No, David, that was before my time, but had it been my time, don't forget, I read on a third grade level, so I would have been reading like the comic book version. Did they have comic books for Boys Life? Or?
1: Well, they had a whole lot of pictures, so you would have done okay.
0: Okay. was Spider-Man in there? No, I'm kidding. No, it really was. It wasn't, at least not in my circles. It wasn't by the time I was old enough to read.
1: Well, so Bellamy goes to work for this magazine, and this is 1891. Now, the big celebration coming up the next year, 1892, is Columbus. That's the 400th anniversary of Columbus. And back then, Columbus was still a hero. He hadn't been attacked by the woke forces of America. And so he was a big hero. And so the editor of this Youth Companion magazine said, we need to do something for kids to really drive home patriotism and make them feel real patriotic about the country. And so he said, you know, we've got so many immigrants coming in because the 1870s, 80s, 90s was a huge wave of immigration coming to America, particularly Chinese immigration. And he said, we got so many new people coming in who don't understand America, don't know our roots, don't know the country is really special. And so he said, we need to come up with something that will promote patriotism, both for the immigrants and the Native Americans that are here and that have been raised here. He says, it would be really good if we could get every single school, every classroom, put a flag up in their classroom. That'd be a real patriotic thing to do. Let's have flags in schools and flags in classrooms. And so he in the magazine, he announced this and he said, hey, here's a competition. You kids can engage in this. And if you'll help raise money with your neighbors, we'll send you flags so you can buy flags from us cheap. And so that year, there were 25,000 flags that went up in classrooms across the United States. So kids are getting engaged and they're doing things to earn these flags and have them to the school. So now the interesting part about this celebration for 1492 is the 400th anniversary was not celebrated until 1893. It was the 401st year. They missed it because they were building such a big building. It was going to be a big World's Fair in Chicago. And the building they were building was so big, they couldn't get it finished in time. The building, and think about building back in the 1890s. The building was 31 acres under the same roof. So you're building a building back then, 31 acres under the same roof, and it took them longer than they thought. And so they actually had the celebration, 400th anniversary of Columbus Day in 1493. But what happened, he's got this thing going with the kids now. We've got a flag in the classroom. And they decided that there should be a ceremony that goes with that flag, that every day the kids should have a ceremony where they can honor the flag and think about the flag and think about what it means. And so maybe there's some kind of an anthem we can come up with. Maybe there's some things they can sing or say that will help reinforce the flag. And he asked Francis Bellamy, who's working for him, he said, can you come up with a phrase or a rhyme or a poem or something that the kids can say that they can recite to the flag? And we can start every day looking at the flag and saying something to the flag. And so on September the 8th of 1892, in the Youth Companion magazine, they published the words to the Pledge of Allegiance. Now, it's interesting. It's pretty close to what we have now. I'm going to read you the words they had then. This was the pledge in 1892. And say it yourself as you go through, and you'll recognize the words that are different. If you just hear it, you think it's the pledge. But there's really significant differences. Here's the wording, 1892. I pledge allegiance to my flag and the republic for which it stands, one nation, indivisible, with liberty and justice for all. So what happened is this is the way they had it for about 30 years, and this is what the kids would do. And in 1923, they changed the words of the pledge because they said, you know, we've got so many immigrants coming in that when it says, I pledge allegiance to my flag, they might be thinking of their flag in Russia or in Ukraine or in France or in Italy, or they might be thinking of their own flag. And so they changed the words to the flag of the United States, which is the way we say it now. So in 1923, they said, I pledge allegiance to the flag of the United States. And so that's where it was in 1923. And in 1924, they said, well, let's go ahead and add of America. I pledge allegiance to the flag of the United States of America, which is the way it is today. And so in 1942, that became part of the flag code. And that's now part of the U.S. flag code. And so interestingly, the way you said the pledge back then was when you said, I pledge allegiance, you had your hand on your chest. And when you said, I pledge allegiance to my flag, you took your hand and you swept it outward, pointed toward the flag. Well, that's the way they had done it. I pledge allegiance on the chest to the flag. Your hand went out. And when you get in the 1930s and 40s, that starts looking like a Hitler salute, which is sweeping Europe, the Nazis. And so they said, oh, no, let's not do that anymore. And so what they did, they changed it in 1942. Congress changed it. And so what you do now is you put your hand over the heart and it stays over the heart while you pledge. And so that's Congress getting involved in this. And in 1954, Congress added the words under God to the pledge. So this is how the pledge came about. Now, there's no idol here. There's no conspiracy here. There's not a foreign God that we're pledging to. Congress is involved in this. The guy who came up with the original words, they're changed significantly since he did it. And because he's a socialist, I mean, that's not good philosophy. But you know what? If I had a dentist that was a socialist, I could trust him. I wouldn't expect him to be doing something to my teeth just because he's a socialist. He might have a different philosophy, but that doesn't mean he's going to try to do something to me. And so while we disagree with socialism back then, and while socialism back then is not the socialism of modern today, you know, we didn't agree with it then, the Pilgrims didn't agree with it, but it is not the Marxist socialism we have today. It's a lot more communitarian. It's a lot softer. But that doesn't change the fact that Bellamy is not the guy who had the impact on the pledge. He just came up with the original words. The pledge was done by the nation. It was done by school children. It was done by Congress. It's done by the U.S. flag code. And there's nothing sinister or dark about it. So that's just one of the conspiracies that goes about the flag, and it's been going for decades. Hopefully, if you hear this, that'll kind of put an end to it. If you got a question in your mind, it's really a simple thing, really a very honest and pure thing that they intended and wanted to do. It was all about raising patriotism in the country, which was the objective.
0: The biggest takeaway for me there, David, is it almost sounds like who they're going after, this Bellamy guy, if he had some socialist views. Okay, but he's not the guy that was pushing this. He's not the guy that came up with this.
1: That's right.
0: This need for patriotism. He's almost like a hired gun writer. It'd be like hiring a musician to put a melody to your lyrics. In his case, he was hired to kind of put the poem together for the concept that the other guy was saying. What was the other guy's name? I missed that. He was the one that ran.
1: Yeah, James Upham was the guy who was the editor and the publisher of the Youth Companion magazine. And he hired Bellamy as one of his writers, one of his guys, and he said, hey, can you come up with the words? You're right, Rick. It wasn't even Bellamy's idea to come up with it. It was James Upham's idea on the 400th anniversary of Columbus. Let's celebrate America and let's celebrate Columbus. Let's be patriotic. I mean, that was the whole drive and desire of Upham, and you're exactly right. Bellamy was simply hired. He was one of the hired employees. He wasn't hired to do the pledge. He was a hired employee and a writer for Youth Companion. And he asked him, hey, can you come up with some wording that would be good for this little anthem we want to do with the flag? You're exactly right, Rick.
0: It'd be kind of like if you're in the movie business and you need a good screenwriter to take a novel or whatever it is that you're going to turn into a movie, you know, that screenwriter might be very liberal or have very different views, but they're one of the really skilled people at taking your novel and actually making it where it's, you know, ready for a script to be put on screen. It doesn't mean their philosophy. Now, of course, you do have to be careful to make sure people aren't slipping in their philosophy. But man, just looking at the words, even back then, of what he wrote seems to me the same spirit of, you know, that was intended in terms of patriotism, and that he didn't try to slip in any kind of nefarious socialism or anything like that.
1: Yeah, it was innocuous. It was very bland, and it was always looking at the flag. The kids are looking at the flag, and it's a patriotic act, pledging allegiance to the country in which they live. There was nothing nefarious there at all. There was never any other pledge to some idol, some Baphomet idol that, you know, satanic or whatever. That was never it. And so that conspiracy comes in when people don't know what actually happened and where it was. And that's why that conspiracy's hung around for a good while. But there's no grounds for that. When you look at what happened, I mean, Rick, you laid it out really simple. It was a guy who was hired as a writer. And he came up with a very innocuous wording. There's nothing sinister in the wording he came up with. It was changed several times by Congress and others. And that's how we have what we have today. And there's just nothing sinister about it.
0: Well, like you said, simple, third grade, comic book level. That's what I need. And so that works. All right. So, hey, by the way, Tim, thanks for sending that in. We appreciate the question. It is, like David said, something that I've, you know, people have said. I haven't heard it quite that way that Tim sent it in, but I've definitely heard something about a socialist was the one that came up with it. So that was good education today. That's why we do Foundations of Freedom Thursday, to get these questions that are out there and be able to dig in a little bit. We're going to take a quick break. We'll be right back with more of your questions here on The Wall Builder Show.
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0: Welcome back to The Wall Builder Show. Thanks for staying with us. Foundations of Freedom Thursday today. Gene has the next question. He said, I've heard shows on transactional gold and silver. I've read on a website on the topic and explored the website of a metals depository. If one has a transactional metal account, does one deposit fiat dollars or metal? Is the balance tracked in ounces or dollars and updated daily according to the market price? And can residents of states that have not enacted transactional metal participate across state lines? And why would one spend the metal instead of fiat dollars besides it being technically cool or, like Gandhi said, be the change you want to see in the world? I only kind of get it. Thank you. Thank you for your decades of important and significant work. Okay, Gene, lots of questions in there. We need like four programs. So I'm going to recommend our friend Kevin Freeman, who comes on the program quite often and has a show called Economic War Room, which you can get a lot of different places. I, of course, prefer to watch it on PatriotU.com. But Kevin is the absolute expert on this. I think Tim and David and I have picked up some stuff from him. We certainly agree with the constitutional provision that allows for states to do this, and we're supportive of the effort to get transactional gold passed. And I don't know what we're up to, guys. I think it's five states maybe now. I know Sarah Huckabee signed it in Arkansas, and we did it in Texas. I think Oklahoma, Utah. I'm not sure how many. But great question. You guys want to add anything to that before I send them to Kevin's website?
1: You know, I don't know all the details, and you brought that out, but I am struck by the fact that the Constitution said gold and silver, and they did that specifically because of what happened during the Revolution in the Continental Congress when inflation went through the roof. When you have gold and silver, that's fixed. If we still were on the gold and silver standard, we could buy a house today for what we paid for one 200 years ago. I mean, there's just not the inflation. So it's the inflation stuff, and inflation is theft for sure. I don't understand how it all works as far as, you know, you have a credit card with your account and it takes the value of gold. And man, if you look at the value of gold right now, you're going to get a lot for your money right now because inflation's so high, and that's when the value of gold goes up as a counter to that. So there's some good stuff to it, and I think it is five states, but I don't fully understand all of it, that's for sure.
3: Yeah, and I think, guys, one of the things we've heard Kevin talk about many times is that you can still use a credit card, you can still use your fiat currency, but the difference is there's a backing behind it. And so as opposed to what arguably the U.S. government has done when they've printed more dollars and not had more gold, that's what has brought a lot of the inflation and changed a lot of the value of things in our culture. And so when you have something that is gold backed, that is part of what makes a difference. But again, Rick, as you said, our friend Kevin Freeman has really led the way on this. And he goes to state legislators. He gives briefings. He testifies as an expert on this as they've been endeavoring to do it. So we definitely know some about it, but not nearly as much as our friend Kevin, who literally wrote the book on this.
0: That's right. I forgot to mention that. He literally wrote the book. It's called Pirate Money. You can get it on Amazon or at Economic War Room. I will try to just summarize real quickly some generic answers to the question. It is very much like a credit card, and you put gold and silver on at a depository. Like Texas has, we have our own bullion depository in Texas now, and you can have it there, and it essentially draws off of that. And yes, in answer to your question, Gene, it does go up and down. You're basically your account, so it's more like a debit card off of your bank account, that your bank account goes up and down depending on what other deductions you're taking out of it or deposits or whatever. It's very much like that, but the fluctuation is in the price of gold and silver, and then you can use it at a, you know, convenience store or anywhere else, and your merchants, they don't know any different. It looks just like a regular credit card. So it's got a lot of benefits, and as you said, you know, it's backed so that it's not just a fiat currency. So really good question. Appreciate that one, Gene. Thanks for sending that in. Next one comes from Heidi. She said, Ken Burns and other historians make a big deal out of the Iroquois Confederacy. Was it truly influential in the U.S. Constitution's formation? And what would be academically, historically honest resources for this aspect of history? I do not want to discount appropriate contributions, but something seems not quite accurate. Thank you for your help. Heidi, your first instinct at the beginning, Ken Burns, at that point, you should be definitely questioning. So. And I just have to get, I say that because of some of the things we've seen. It's not all bad. We love the fact that they create stuff about the founders and create interest in the founders. But man, some of the stuff that they put out, including that recent documentary about the revolution, not good. So what do you guys think about I don't know much about this one, Iroquois Confederacy.
3: Well, Rick, I think you were correct when you said the stuff they create, because a lot of these narratives are things they have created. One of the things that we often will ask when somebody makes a claim is what proof they have, right? What is the source you are pointing to? We've seen things even this week with that professor who was on with Katie Couric saying, like, look, Katie, this is like a no-brainer. America was not founded on any kind of Christian principles or Christian ideals. And he's making these claims without giving any proof or verification. And this is the reality of what happens in so many of these claims is people, they will make a very aggressive assertion and they want you to try to prove them wrong. Well, that's not actually how it should work. How do we know it was based on the Iroquois Confederacy? And you might see people say, well, I think Benjamin Franklin referenced it one time. And that's where you go, okay, so if that's true, Benjamin Franklin references it one time, and that's the evidence we have that all of the other founding fathers, when they come together. So when for example, James Madison, and we've talked about this a lot, but James Madison is considered the father of the U.S. Constitution because he came with some of the greatest proposals, the largest proposals. And even though when you start going down and breaking down the details, even though the majority of his recommendations were not approved, he was the one that came with the most to the table every single day. It was his leadership. James Madison had nothing to do with the Iroquois Constitution. He wasn't the one that ever really talked about or promoted it. So again, if we're saying that our Constitution was based on theirs, what evidence do you have? And again, if the one thing you're going to point to is Benjamin Franklin, that's not really good evidence for any kind of support of the claim. Now, not to digress, Dad, I know you have a lot of notes on this. So instead of me just winging it, why don't you read us some of what you have from the founders?
1: Yeah, here, and this is a charge I've heard for my whole career that founding fathers pirated their ideas from others. They weren't original ideas. We know that's nonsense because of even the book we talked about before that they did at University of Houston to go back to the founding fathers to see who they quoted, where they got their ideas. The number one source of the Bible, the number two source was Montesquieu, then Blackstone, then Locke. The Iroquois writings, and they have writings, they didn't appear anywhere. So here, I'm going to read you a typical claim made by Burns and these other guys. And it says, key evidence that this influence the Iroquois and the founding fathers. He says, key evidence includes Benjamin Franklin's 1754 Albany Plan, which modeled colonial union on the Iroquois Confederacy, and his published works on native governments. Franklin and other leaders like George Washington, Thomas Jefferson, frequently engaged with Iroquois diplomats and admired their political stability. All right, there are two things that Ben Franklin writes about the Iroquois, and they're really simple. One was in a letter he did to 1751, and one was in one of their speeches given by an Iroquois chief that he published in 1744. So here, I'm going to summarize Franklin's letter from 1751, because this is what they say. Oh, the Iroquois, they got the ideas from there. In Franklin talking about the Albany Plan of Union is back in the French and Indian War, and that's really the first attempt to help America become a United States. There were all these different colonies. We had a common enemy back then, was the French, and surely all these colonies can come together to fight with the British, which we were, against the French. So the Albany Plan of Union was saying, hey, let's have like the European Confederacy. Let's all work together against a common enemy instead of Pennsylvania being separate from Virginia, being separate from Carolina. Why don't we all have a common goal here to work together? So in that plan of union, here's what Franklin wrote in the lead up to that plan of union. He's telling a guy named James Parker, he said it would be and by the way, the Iroquois is also called the Six Nations. There were six Indian nations that came together, and that was the Iroquois Confederacy. And so Franklin says, it would be a very strange thing if six nations of ignorant savages, and I'm just reading his words, if six nations of ignorant savages should be capable of forming a scheme for such a union and be able to execute it in such a manner, and that it has lasted for ages because they started their plan of union back in the 1400s. So when Franklin's writing this, they've had a Iroquois government for about 300 years. He says, and would be able to execute in such a manner that it subsisted ages and it appears indissoluble. And yet that a union like this should be impractical for 10 or even a dozen English colonies. Are you going to tell me that the Indians who don't have any education, can't read, etc., that they can do better politically than 10 or 12 English colonies? And that's what he's saying. He says, to whom it is more necessary and more advantageous. It's more important that we unite than that they united, but they did it. Surely we can do it. And so what he's saying is, surely if these guys can do it, we can do something like. He did not point to the Iroquois Confederacy as a model for it, because among other things, they had several things the founding fathers did not agree with. They had, for example, they did have a bicameral system, and they had checks and balances, and they had freedom for speech and religion, but they did not have the will of the majority. They did not rely on consensus, and they had hereditary leaders. You didn't elect your leaders, you didn't choose your leaders, and they did not use majority rule. So if we're going to follow the Iroquois Confederacy, we have to throw out a whole bunch of stuff that we use in our Constitution. And if you read Franklin's letter, all he's saying, guys, surely we can do as well as the Iroquois did. And that's the basis of this whole nonsense. And that Washington or Jefferson talked about how great this is, it doesn't exist. This is another one of those myths that they've taken completely out of context to take credit away from the founding fathers and the sources the founders cited. So a second myth of the day, the Pledge of Allegiance is a socialist subversion, and the Constitution came from the Iroquois. Neither one of those is correct.
0: Man, what an education on Foundations of Freedom Thursday. Folks, you got to send in your questions. 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You can send those questions in to radio@wallbuilders.com. We appreciate you listening on this Foundations of Freedom Thursday. Don't miss tomorrow. We got a lot of good news to bring your way on our Good News Friday. 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

0: This is the Wisconsin Family Minute. New York recently passed a bill that will remove the terms mother and father from state law. Lawmakers who voted in favor of the bill argue that its purpose is to be inclusive of all family types. This inclusivity, however, comes at a cost for the family and humanity. Writing for the Daily Citizen, Glenn Stanton argues, quote, "You cannot speak sensibly about what it means to be human without speaking truthfully about that which uniquely creates humanity. That is mothers and fathers, and it is a universal truth across all cultures at all times." Daniel Degner.
1: Mother and father are terms that encompass so much more than the ability to procreate. God designed mothers and fathers to fulfill unique roles within the family unit. New York's decision to remove these terms from their laws will certainly set a precedent that disregards the importance of the family in state laws.
0: There's more online at wifamilycouncil.org. The Wisconsin Family Council, strengthening and preserving marriage, family, life, and liberty.
2: The Bible is a book of history. This is Ken Ham, author of the eye-opening book Divided Nation, Cultures in Chaos and a Conflicted Church. 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It connects the dots and helps us understand the flow of biblical history. But we also need to connect the Bible with the world around us. 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And this unleashes a powerful truth. 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
4: Hi, I'm Todd Nettleton, and this is the Voice of the Martyrs Radio. In Ethiopia, Kala was a dedicated communist who reported Christians to authorities. When a fellow student became a believer, Kala had him jailed for 3 months. But everything changed when Kala heard the gospel. After placing his faith in Christ, his former communist friends turned against him. They created a case to have him arrested, accusing him of betraying the government. Kala was imprisoned for 3 years. Yet during that time, God provided a strong Christian mentor who helped him grow in his faith. 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
11: Let's talk politics. Politics. I want to talk politics. Politics. That's right. That was an homage to Olivia Newton-John. This is Wretched Radio. Let's go to Texas, shall we?
12: Over, Davy Crockett. There's a new Texas trailblazer in town. And his, it's, their name is James Tallarico. The man who bragged, our office is the first in the history of Texas to add pronouns to our official business cards.
13: I am running around like a crazy person today.
12: Spreading his white skin wherever he goes.
13: I am not a perfect Christian. Prophetic voices like Jesus have helped me reckon with my own whiteness, my own masculinity, and it's a painful process.
12: Bearing the cross of white skin and unambiguous masculinity.
13: I was a big nerd in high school, never played sports. I probably shouldn't out myself like this. Sex is a spectrum, and oftentimes it can be very ambiguous. God is both masculine and feminine and everything in between. God is non-binary.
12: Straight from Revelations in the Woke James Bible.
13: I want us all to be aware of that. There are many more than two biological sexes. In fact, there are six.
12: And on the seventh day, he, it, they rested. But not James Calarico. He built an ark big enough for all creatures.
13: To be able to write legislation that benefits not just the people, but also our animal friends.
12: Just like the Supreme Court said, one cow, one vote.
13: Now, existential, that we try to reduce our meat consumption. That's the right thing to do and the moral thing to do.
12: The 11th commandment, thou shalt not smoke brisket.
13: I am proud to say that our campaign has officially become a non-meat campaign.
12: So step aside, Sam Houston. Talarico's bravery towers over Texas. He's fighting for all six genders and tens of thousands of species.
13: I guess we just have a different moral yardstick.
14: You know what insults Jesus?
12: Binary white people who eat barbecue and remember the Alamo?
14: There's only been one perfect Christian.
12: And they certainly weren't a carnivorous, Caucasian, binary homo sapien, according to the woke gospel of James.
14: They're going to call me a radical leftist, un-Texan, un-American.
12: And bar none, the weirdest candidate for Senate the Lone Star State has ever seen.
11: It's actually worse than that. Why? Because as James Talarico from Texas goes to war against what we will call traditional American values, Western civilization, the Constitution on which our republic was founded. Oh, it's far worse than that. No, really, it is. He's at war with the Bible. His most recent unearthed statement, while being interviewed by a transgender podcast person.
13: Yeah, and that's, you know, I always think of myself as a Christian who hates Christianity,
1: yep.
13: Right? And like, I always get drawn back into it.
11: You're a Christian who hates Christianity. I'm a tennis player. No, I love tennis. I just hate those rackets, balls, and courts and nets. Just how do you hate the faith you profess to believe in? It's because he's rewriting the Christian faith. And that is what makes James Talarico so dangerous. No, he's not going to put a chink into the wall that surrounds the church of Jesus Christ. He will continue to build his church. But James Talarico, he's got a much bigger agenda than deconstructing politics. He's deconstructing the Bible. In this particular podcast, which was done in 2021, oh, how the internet can come back to haunt, with a transgender Latinx theologian who is a woman pretending to be a man. Inside of this particular interview, let's reinterpret Christianity through lenses of queer theory, critical race theory. Yep. Influenced ideas. I see. It's, wait a second. It's critical race theory influenced ideas. You got to keep up with the deconstructionist lingo, don't you? And what critics call Marxist or anarchist frameworks. Well, there you have it. That's what he is. And that is the playbook. And aren't we all getting a little weary from it? Let's just deconstruct everything. If it existed before, say, 10 minutes ago, it's got to go. It's bad. It's terrible. It's probably white. It's heterosexual. It's European. Let's get rid of it. That's what they're doing with everything. I mean, everything. In that particular interview, Mr. Talarico praises the host and her book, Activist Theology, calling himself an inner fanboy. I don't know what the difference is between a non-inner fanboy and an inner fanboy, but he also described Jesus as a socialist anarchist from Palestine. Yeah. No, he was from Israel. He took a census there. He was Jewish. He wasn't socialist. He wasn't an anarchist. He came to redeem sinners. Talarico in this interview acknowledges his own whiteness and masculinity. We'll just move on from there. His own whiteness and masculinity is limiting his imagination about what's possible. They are so steeped in CRT, aren't they? They are so formed by critical race theory slash social Marxism. This is how they view the world. Finally, he praised Jim Rigby, apparently as a minister of some sort, in the Christian anarchist tradition, and discusses concepts like being a true white trader. That word anarchist is rather interesting because in 1 Peter chapter 4, we are warned to not be that, to not be troublesome meddlers. In fact, there are some theologians who say that that word could actually mean revolutionaries. That is not what we're about. We change the world one soul at a time. We don't go about the business of tearing down. We go about the business of building up. We're the total opposite of everything that critical race theory, progressivism, and individuals like James Tallarico believe in. What makes him so dangerous is that no true Christian is going to fall for his ridiculous progressive woke theology. But it just allows those who hate Jesus Christ to continue hating him and to build up a Christianity, a sect of Christianity that isn't. This is why it's also not only dangerous for Christianity, it's dangerous for the nation. Let me see if I can find this. It was an article that was written by Tony Perkins. Yeah, found it right here. Tony Perkins, 22 years later, Samuel Huntington's warning about America has come true. 2004, a Harvard professor, Samuel Huntington, he wrote a book called Who Are We? And he warned that America was facing a crisis of identity. He argued that a nation cannot remain united without a common culture. Well, that's nothing new. There's some of us who have been talking about that a lot longer than that. We have to have a common history and a common understanding of itself. If you remove those things, a society fragments and it just becomes a nation of competing tribes and identities. Sound like James Tallarico? Sound like critical race theory? That's because it is. The author of this book, Who Are We?, pointed to the Anglo-Protestant creed as the core of America's unifying identity. That we are a nation that was shaped by Protestant Christianity, not Roman Catholic, but Protestant Christianity, and that was our shared identity, and it formed, well, virtually everything. Government, education, the arts, families, understanding of reality. Even if people weren't genuinely saved, that was the playbook for America. It shaped how we understood freedom and law and covenant and human dignity and self-government. Liberty is the battle cry that we used to shout. Even those who were not Orthodox Christians were influenced by the biblical worldview that permeated colonial America. And in the last several decades, it's been going on really longer than that. I would say at least 100 years. I think you go back to the beginning of the 1900s when you've got liberal theologians, especially coming out of Germany, that were watering down Protestantism. And now we've been seeing the fruit of their effort that's been going on for really well over a decade. But the question that needs to be asked is why did our shared values disappear? That's the question we need to ask, because if we don't get that correct, that our answer will produce nothing but nothing. If we don't understand that if we want a culture that is formed by Christianity, there is only one way to have that. It's not by mandating. It's not by imposing. It's not by legislation. It's through regeneration. What do we need to do to defeat guys like James Tallarico and progressivism? Well, guess what? Jesus provided the answer. It shouldn't be a shocker. Make disciples. You got a nation full of Christians, you're going to have a nation that behaves Christianly. 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
16: 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He's a PhD astrophysicist. 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Every man knows what it's like to fight a battle no one else can see. You wake up, you're determined that today is going to be different. This time, you're going to be stronger than the temptation. But then evening comes, and there you are again, right back where you started. 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
17: Books of the Bible. Colossians was written by Paul to combat false teaching, which taught adherence to dietary laws and religious festivals, and claimed special knowledge received through visions. Paul argues that Christ's sacrifice and revelation are sufficient for salvation. When you are tempted to add to the gospel, remember, Jesus is sufficient, and you can trust in him. 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
11: And another thing, this is Wretched Radio. What happens when a nation no longer has a common faith? What happens when a nation no longer has a shared sense of our history, our past, the foundations, what we share, what makes things work? Well, the answer is what we're currently seeing. An individual, he's a Harvard professor who wrote a book in 2004 titled, Who Are We? He warned back then, as were many others, hey, if you don't have a nation that has a common culture, a common history, a common understanding of itself, and maybe an attitude that this is a good place to live, all you're going to have is warring tribes. And that is precisely what we're seeing. And that's precisely the goal of progressivism, of critical race theory, of social Marxism, of the

is that our institutions are hijacked, families redefined, genders reimagined, and get ready for this, our attitude toward Jewish people. Let me share with you, this is Tony Perkins writing about this particular book from Sam Huntington, Who We Are. He writes this: the consequences of a loss of historical memory extend beyond America's understanding of itself. They affect America's understanding of one of the most important sources of its cultural inheritance, and that is the Jewish people in the biblical story of Israel. As biblical literacy declines, Israel is increasingly viewed only through a contemporary political lens, ignoring its biblical and historical foundations. That's why there's a changing attitude toward Israel. They don't understand that Israel goes back to, well, not quite the beginning, but pretty close, 2200 BC, when the land was promised to Abraham, ultimately delivered to Moses and the Jewish people in the 15th century BC. And then ultimately they were dispersed, and then they were returned to the land in the 20th century. Jerusalem is really the centerpiece of political, geopolitical conversations, and it has been for centuries. Why is that? It's because of what the Bible says about Israel. And as people no longer believe in the Bible, their attitude toward the nation of Israel and Judaism and Jewish people changes. Tony Perkins writes, it's difficult to ignore the connection between a society that no longer understands the Bible and one that increasingly misunderstands the Jewish people. Hence, in part, the rise of anti-Semitism and a weakening of support for Israel. Don't like that? How do you fix it? Well, here's an option. You can talk to people about why we need an ally in the Middle East. That's valid. But what happens when the media reports that the nation of Israel, true or false, are doing really atrocious things? Well, people are going to say, we don't need that kind of an ally. Why are we partnering with them? Why are we carrying their waters? And that's basically what we're hearing these days. People can be persuaded out of it. If they're no longer deemed to be a political ally worth that, worth billions of dollars, worth military excursions, then they're going to say, down with Israel. So I don't know that just persuading people that Israel is a really good political ally in the Middle East is going to win the day. It's certainly not going to win it for long. People need to understand Israel, God's promises to Abraham, and God's promises for the Jewish people eschatologically. Without that, you're going to see a disinterest in Israel, and then you will ultimately see, I think, antipathy toward Israel. And that's precisely what I think we're seeing these days. Why? Because we don't have a shared Protestant cultural identity. The question is, how do you get that back? Because that's what it was at the founding, way more so than it is today. And so we have a tendency now to look back on that founding and go, we want that back. Well, how do you get that back? Well, everybody has to believe the same thing. And that's why our response to what we're seeing politically, socially, and with the James Tallarico's attacking us religiously, we need to evangelize people and have a culture that actually shares the same faith. It's always so helpful to me to shrink the argument. If you were stranded on a desert island with nine pagans, what would you do? What would you do? Now, especially, not to make this too complex of an illustration, besides I'm making it up as I go, let's just say you knew that once upon a time that island was there were people there and it was run very Christianly. And now you find yourself shipwrecked there. And all of the people who used to act like Christians, well, they're not, because these are the ancestors. So the nine pagans, they used to have Christian ancestors. But now they're just nine pagans there, and there you are. What are you going to do? Insist that you go back to the way that their ancestors used to do stuff? Good luck. Maybe you're going to say, hey, I think that my way is the best way to do the island, so you're going to have to submit to my dictates and demands. Good luck. Maybe you'll try to persuade some people.

people to join your team and believe also that your values are as good. But we all know that's not going to last very long, is it? Because as soon as it becomes difficult or it becomes personal, they're going to jettison your values for something that is more self-serving. So to that effort, I say good luck. You're a Christian. You'd like the nation, the island rather, to not be acting so paganly. What option do you have left? You could evangelize them. They could get saved, and then they would join you in your understanding of the better way for things to be run. Hey, if that's the solution on an island, now let's bring it out to the macro. That's the solution for a nation. Furthermore, that's simply what the Bible says. We're not to be troublesome meddlers. We're not anarchists. It couldn't be more clear. We're to be evangelists. And if we aren't, all of the energy that we are putting in, I see it with all of the articles that are being written, all of the arguments that are being made, the books that are being published, how we make this nation Christian again. Really? Really? How we make this nation Christian again? That if we can't answer that question, we can't answer any question. How do you make a nation Christian? All right, let's shrink it again. How do you make your family Christian again? Mom and dad, you're Christians, but you've got 16 kids. You're apparently homeschool family. How do you make the kids behave more Christian? Well, you know what you can do. You could, because you've got force and you've got might. You can strong arm them into obeying and submitting. Until they get big enough and then they leave the house. Then they don't. How do you make your family more Christianly? Well, you make them Christians, if you will. You preach the gospel to them. And then they naturally act more Christianly. I simply do not understand why we are burning so many calories even debating this subject. To me, if we don't like everything that we're seeing, let's get busy evangelizing. And to that, Ray Comfort said, amen. Speaking of James Tallarico, Lieutenant Governor Dan Patrick, this was at the Republican Party of Texas's 2026 state convention in Houston. He said, James Tallarico is going to hell for blasphemy. Well, yeah, he's going to hell because of his sin of blasphemy and all of his other sins. That's true. He said this, it's James Tallarico who decided to bring the Bible into this election. And let me tell you, that's not a Bible I've ever read. Amen to that, sir. I've never seen so much blasphemy from anyone running for office. So why does it play? Why does he get away with it? It's because his audience aren't Christians. You don't want his audience to be duped by it? What can we do? We can actually do something. We can rail about James Tallarico, or we could evangelize his followers. They'll stop listening when they are born again. Back to Lieutenant Governor Dan Patrick. Let me tell you what, I'm going to pray for that guy, because when he loses the Senate race, if he campaigns against God as he's been doing, he's going to hell for sure. That's what we're up against. That's the darkness. Not only that, but that's this man's eternity. And those people who are duped by him and who follow him and maybe even adopt some perverted form of Christianity, that's where they're going to. So now we've got another motivation for evangelizing the populace. They're going to hell. And remember, if judgment in the house of the Lord is difficult and painful, how much worse for those people who do not obey the gospel? It's time we answer the question, what are we going to do about this? And the answer is clear. Make disciples. Until tomorrow, go serve your King.

0: June 25th, The Problem Within. A man walks into the doctor's office complaining of pain all over his body. The doctor asks him to point to specific areas where the pain seems the most severe. The man touches his arm and groans. The doctor immediately performs an examination, but everything appears to be fine. Next, the man touches his leg. This time, he howls in pain. The doctor again quickly examines the area, but nothing seems to be the matter. Finally, the doctor takes a closer look. "Sir," he says, "your finger appears to be broken." Okay, so this is a rather exaggerated anecdote, but it draws on the idea that we often misdiagnose a problem. Today, we'll hear from a woman who thought she had escaped the source of all her problems, until she realized how wrong she was. She's here to share with us her true story on this Unshackled Daily Devotional.
1: My parents had to flee Hungary in 1944 when the Russians invaded. I'm Kathy Barman, and I was only a month old then. Those were terrible times. After the war, we lived under communism. My father loved Christ and wouldn't join the Communist Party, so he went to prison for 3 years hard labor. We suffered deprivation and mockery for going to Sunday school and church. In 1956 came the revolution. Freedom was in the air until Russian troops swept across the border. My sister escaped to Austria, and the rest of us followed on bicycles. We took nothing. Guards on horseback shot and chased us, but God protected our escape. We immigrated to the U.S., where a church in Michigan provided a house and food. I learned English, graduated from high school, and married. We had 3 sons. I should have been happy, but I wanted more, things that didn't satisfy. So I went to work as a waitress. I began to drink, and then I relied on tranquilizers to fight depression. In desperation, I tried to commit suicide when I became pregnant again. My sister wrote about Jesus and how he would satisfy the longing in my heart. She came to visit, took me to a fellowship meeting where everyone testified about his peace and love. I went home and prayed, asking Jesus to come into my heart and life. What a difference he made! Depression was turned into joy. Today, my husband and I teach and counsel others about the love of Christ Jesus.
0: The Lord spoke through the prophet in Jeremiah chapter 17, verse 9, saying, "The heart is deceitful above all things and beyond cure. Who can understand it?" Friend, while Kathy thought she had outrun her problems by escaping communism, her greater problem was the condition of her heart, and it would follow her wherever she went. You see, we may be able to fix the physical issues that exist around us, but unless we are continually turning to Jesus, asking Him to renew our heart in His likeness, we will never achieve true peace or find the balm that cures. 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
3: 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Then it blames the Jew. Then it isolates the Jew. And finally, claims it never saw the danger coming. Today, too many Americans watch anti-Semitism return with a shrug. They call it politics. They call it protest. They call it justice. But when hatred targets the Jewish people, it is never just politics. It is a moral disease that must be confronted now without excuse. I'm Earl Cox in Israel. Because God loves Israel, I do too. 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
4: American Family News, I'm Robert Thornton. President Donald Trump's limits on asylum claims at border crossings are upheld by the Supreme Court. More from Fox's Eben Brown.
5: The U.S. Supreme Court is now siding with the Trump administration, agreeing it has the power to turn back migrants seeking asylum when arriving at ports of entry along the U.S. border with Mexico. The policy is not in effect currently, but the ruling, which overturns lower court decisions of the past, clears the way for the Trump administration to implement it. The decision is just one of a number of immigration matters before the court, which also ruled the Trump administration can end deportation protection for Syrian and Haitian migrants who had been living in the U.S. under special statuses. Eben Brown, Fox News.
4: The Supreme Court also struck down today a Hawaii law requiring people to get permission to carry guns into stores and hotels in its latest opinion backing Second Amendment rights. The High Court's 6-3 decision means people can carry guns onto privately owned property like shopping malls and gas stations unless the owners specifically say guns are banned at their establishments. Venezuelans continue to search for survivors beneath collapsed buildings, and rescue teams worked to find people as the country was rocked by a pair of powerful earthquakes. More people are feared dead from the 7.2 and 7.5 magnitude earthquakes that struck yesterday evening, among the strongest in Venezuela in more than a century and felt throughout the region. Thousands were reported missing. President Trump said Iran must use part of its unfrozen assets to buy products from American farmers. But leaders are denying that. Here's Fox's Aisha Hosni.
6: Iran's parliament leader has rejected President Trump's claim that Iran will use its unfrozen funds to buy American crops. They say they're not going to do that, as the regime is eyeing to make billions of dollars through tolling the Strait of Hormuz. The Wall Street Journal is reporting the Islamic Republic estimates that charging for security, safety, and environmental services in the Strait would bring in $40 billion a year in revenue for the state's involved. And the idea, if it's implemented, they say, would bring Tehran cash flow and control that it did not command before the war.
4: An Epoch Times article says family estrangement is becoming more common and carries long-term emotional costs for everyone involved. Ryan Helfenbein, Vice President of Communications at Liberty University, made these comments on AFR.
7: It reflects the modern therapeutic culture is truly narcissistic because it does focus on the individual at the expense of all others. And of course, as Christians, we understand that God not only designed us for him and to be in right relationship with him, but also to be in right relationship with others.
4: The He Gets Us ad campaign is headed to the World Cup. More from Caleb Castillo.
8: An ad campaign meant to spread the gospel is now one of the most recognizable names in Christian media. The He Gets Us campaign has run commercials during the Super Bowl multiple times and have been present in other avenues in sport as well, becoming primary sponsor to Ty Gibbs' NASCAR Cup Series ride several times. Now they're attempting to take their message to the biggest international sporting event in the world, the World Cup.
9: What if you lose the argument intentionally, or your popularity on purpose? What if you lose your ego, your time, your control? What if you lose for someone else?
8: The advertisement depicts a variety of scenes and ends with the message, "Love chooses to lose. Jesus shows us why." The video's description reads that losing can look like letting things go when we think we need to hold on to them, and how Jesus shows us that losing is not weakness, but can be the path of something more meaningful. On the He Gets Us website, there's an article speaking on one of the most recognizable faces of soccer on the planet, Lionel Messi. They mention the struggles that Lionel and his family went through when the young Argentinian left his home country to pursue his soccer career, and how it compares to the losses that Jesus went through during his ministry. The article states that Jesus says that the only path to a deep satisfaction is a life lived in sacrifice of others. The ad is scheduled to run 16 times between now and the end of the tournament, and will run during the World Cup final on July 19th.
4: That is all our time for now. You can see more news at AFM.net. I'm Robert Thornton.

0: This is Gary Bauer in Washington, D.C. with your end of day report sponsored by American Values. The phrase for God and country goes back hundreds of years, originating with a Latin phrase, which literally translates to altars and hearths. Over the past couple of weeks, God and country has taken on a new meaning at the World Cup. The United States national men's soccer team embodies the phrase in such a distinct and appealing way that the whole world seems to be taking notice. Following their victories against Australia and Paraguay, the men's team gathered to pray together on the field. This group prayer wasn't just a public relations stunt. Leading up to the tournament, several of the players have been vocal about the priority of their Christian faith. One soccer star, Christian Pulisic, leads a Bible study with his teammates. He regularly talks about the importance daily scripture reading has been to his faith. Goalkeeper Matt Fries has also spoken clearly about how connected his faith and career as a professional soccer player are. Weston McKennie's bio on Instagram simply says, "All glory to God." The team's head coach is a devout Catholic who often wears a bracelet depicting a patron saint. Ever since this American team decisively won its first two matches, the love for the team by the American public has grown. The faith of the United States men's soccer team is not for sport or for show. It's the real deal. For God and country is a phrase that captures the American spirit of the U.S. men's soccer team on and off the field. Their skill in the sport elevates them, but their Christian faith sustains them. May we, too, redevote ourselves to God and country in this our 250th birthday year. This is Gary Bauer signing off from Washington, D.C. To support our work at American Values, visit GaryBauer.com.
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1: What happens to salt that loses its savor? 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
2: Jesus said, if salt loses its savor, it is good for nothing but to be cast out and to be trodden underfoot of men. Never before in history, at least in my ministry, have I ever seen Christians held up to more open ridicule than they're held up in this day and this age in which we live. Isn't that true? The favorite sport today is Christian bashing in the media and everywhere else. And do you know why? Primarily, dear friend, because of a society of saltless saints. Salt that lost its savor because we have failed to present the Lord Jesus Christ in His purity, in His integrity, and with His vitality.
1: Welcome to Love Worth Finding, featuring the profound biblical lessons and teaching of Adrian Rogers. In part one of today's message, we learned that Jesus Christ's powerful use of symbolism in His messages allows us to understand spiritual things on a practical level. Leaven in the Bible represents evil, sin, and corruption. It works quietly and stealthily in lukewarm conditions. On the contrary, salt decontaminates, activates, preserves taste, heals, stings, and penetrates. The problem with our society is not the leaven. It is the saltless saints. It's time for the salt to do its work. If you have your Bible, turn to Leviticus chapter 2, look at verse 11, as Adrian Rogers shares part 2 of Salty Saints.
2: We're to present the Lord Jesus Christ, number one, in purity, number two, with integrity, and